All right. That artist, brand new to the show, Juke, with Roland's Grave was the last track that we heard. And before that was Unwary. Let's see, I know I'm going to butcher these, but we heard Maracuya with Cuco Pigordo de la Española, featuring Ximena Obregón. And before that was Gioni with Cotera Serrana Occidental. And to start out the set, Dileif with Coin Oscilando. So we got some new music from Potions coming up. We also have new music from Thuk in Oak. So a bunch of good stuff tonight. We're going to get into some high-energy music here on this pre-recorded set of The Vibes. So without further ado, let's get right back into it here. We got Potions with Healing, and then we got Thuk with Cold As Bleep Ice. So let's get right back into it here on The Vibes.

All right, that was a three-track extravaganza, all from Oak, O-A-K-K, I believe a Canadian native. And that was Hello 404 was the last track we heard. I've been thinking before that and Grasping for Air, the first in the Oak set. That was featuring Amethyst. Before that, we heard Thuk with Cold as Bleep Ice and Potions with Healing to start out that five-track set. So, without further ado, we got Camouflage with a little bit of a remix of Black Eyed Peas. We got some Liney. We got MBE or MBE, however you pronounce it. Bunch of good stuff planned tonight. This is a pre-recorded set of The Vibes, so we are bringing you 2 hours of a fixed set list. So you can find that on Spinatron, I believe, during or after the show, whenever it gets updated. And you'll be able to see the set list there of all the tracks played throughout the 2 hours of The Vibes tonight. So without further ado, let's get right back into it here. We have Camouflage with Pump It Up on The Vibes.

All right. Well, that was Cousin Lit, a.k.a. Saruda, with Tree Frogs. A track we've heard before on this show. Before that was Thuk, Threat of Invisibility, off of his new release. MBE with Offline. We heard Liney, which is L-Y-N-Y, all caps, with Knocker. And Camufly with Pump It. Oh, let's see, we'll probably be able to squeeze in another track or two before the top of the hour, our first hour of the vibes in this pre-recorded show. And we will be pretty much getting into the same stuff the second hour, so stay tuned for that. All electronic, all 2 hours of this week. So without further ado, let's get right into it here. We got Leet and Quiet One with Drink on the vibes.

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5: 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And this is The Vibes, your weekly fix of Friday night music. We got cutting edge electronic, we got old school hip hop, new school hip hop. We sometimes get into the reggae roots, rhythm genre, and funk and soul and jazz influence stuff. But this week we've been listening to 2 hours or 1 hour of electronic, and we have another hour of electronic here on this pre-recorded set. We heard at the top of the hour our last two tracks of The Trees. I get those bootlegs every time. And we heard Leet and Quiet One with Drink. We got some brand new Aztec coming up. We got Lodge, LOJ. We got Aztec and LSV. Bunch of good stuff planned tonight. So without further ado, let's get into our second hour here on this pre-recorded set of The Vibes.

0: guys thinking your battery probably just statically defecticated.
1: I've made a lot of bad decisions inside decisions inside decisions inside decisions inside decisions inside decisions inside decisions inside decisions inside decisions inside decisions inside decisions inside decisions inside decisions inside decisions inside decisions inside decisions inside decisions inside decisions inside decisions inside decisions inside decisions inside decisions inside decisions inside decisions inside decisions inside decisions inside decisions inside decisions inside decisions inside decisions inside decisions inside decisions inside decisions inside decisions inside decisions inside decisions inside decisions inside decisions inside decisions inside decisions inside decisions inside decisions inside decisions inside decisions inside decisions inside decisions inside decisions inside decisions inside decisions inside decisions inside decisions inside decisions inside decisions inside decisions inside decisions inside decisions inside decisions inside decisions inside decisions inside decisions inside decisions inside decisions inside decisions inside decisions inside decisions inside decisions inside decisions inside decisions inside decisions inside decisions inside decisions inside decisions inside decisions inside decisions inside decisions inside decisions inside decisions inside decisions inside decisions inside decisions inside decisions inside decisions inside decisions inside decis

All right, that was brand new Julo with Temp off the Organic LP. Before that was Aztec and LSV with Hot Wheels. Weird Aztec with Haley before that, and that was off a new release. LOJ with Medusa in Naboo, and to start out that set was Aztec Talk, and I believe that's off the same release as the Haley. We got LOJ again coming right up with Muff. We got Golden Child and Camouflage, Shampoo Bottles, a little Andy Milonakis sample in there. Concentrate, we got Ruse, we got Scope, we got one of my buddies from MDI also. A bunch of good stuff planned tonight. So without further ado, let's get right back into the music here on The Vibes.

All right, that last track we heard was Scope with Low Focus. I believe that was new-ish. Ruse with Melancholia Agita, the Skew remix. Concentrate with Hedera before that. Golden Child and Camouflage, Shampoo Bottles, Andy Milonaka sample on that. And to start out the set, LOJ with Muff. So we got one of my buddies coming up next, Timetric from MDI area. And this is Moondragon release. We got some Pigeonholing of the Trees, another main native with Slowcraft. We got brand new Sokka, newish Floret Loret flip of an Eprom and Zeke Beats release. Bunch of good stuff planned tonight. We're getting to kind of a heavier, high energy set. So this is a pre-recorded radio show tonight. We are not taking any calls, but you will be able to see the whole set list on spinatron.com later. So without further ado, let's get right back into our music here with Timetric Moondragon on the Vibe.

All right, that was Mount Analog, Pet Shop Robbery, Toadface Remix, and probably one of my favorite tracks of the evening. Brand new, I believe within a week. Eprom and Zeke Beats with Humanoid 2.0, Floret, Loret Flip before that. We heard Sokka, also brand new, Bane with Nectar, or Nocta, NVC-TVE. We heard Pigeonhole and Of the Trees with Slowcraft before that, and to start out the set, we had Temetric with Moondragon, and that is one of our MDI native producers there, also a good friend of mine. So we got a few tracks left of the evening. We got Ruhan and Tech Genesis with People of Eve, and then we got Ice Peak with Sad Bleep. So without further ado, let's get right back into it here with our last few tracks of the Vibes pre-recorded set this week. Ruhan, Tech Genesis, People of Eve, and Ice Peak.

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0: 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The first night of jazz will feature his quintet exploring the convergence of Cuban traditions with influences from Europe, Africa, and New York. The second night will feature the Yosveni Terry Afro-Caribbean Quartet featuring vocalist Hema Corradera. 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
1: Your attention, please. Today, we have borne witness to the trial and ultimate conviction of radio DJ Immortus X for crimes subjected upon you and indeed all of humanity. Having been found guilty, it is now that we pass judgment upon this foul gatekeeper of the dark side of the tune, where the only punishment is death. Have you anything you wish to say before the sentence is carried out?
2: I do. Your small victory is nothing compared to the power of the dark side of the tune, and I will return to torture your dreams and subjugate your desire.
1: Oh, I'm so scared. Headsman!

0: coming, Ray? Can you yam it yet? How are you coming, Ray? Can you yam it yet? How are you coming, Ray? Can you yam it yet? How are you coming, Ray? Can you yam it yet? How are you coming, Ray? Can you yam it yet? How are you coming, Ray? Can you yam it yet? How are you coming, Ray? Can you yam it yet? How are you coming, Ray? Can you yam it yet? How are you coming, Ray? Can you yam it yet? How are you coming, Ray? Can you yam it yet? How are you coming, Ray? Can you yam it yet? How are you coming, Ray? Can you yam it yet? How are you coming, Ray? Can you yam it yet?
1: Well, I can do the why, but I'm not quite set.
2: Oh, Ray, oh, Ray.
3: Funny little guy, harmless. I liked him.
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Just the beginning. Flash me some insight.

wise men, just out of school, proudly so humble, pour some more booze, listen to me now, Incohate Blues, deep in the buzz bag. Stretches out. Tell me, what were we laughing about? Must have just happened. 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Maybe this highness is suffering slow. What was I saying?

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0: time for fun, pranks and jokes, of ice cream cones and chocolate sodas. Youth is a time for getting a job, for finding one's place in the world. But sometimes in these troubled days, the very thoughtlessness of youth has led to a living nightmare. Addiction to drugs.
1: What's that?
2: H.
1: H? What's H?
2: That's a lot. It's heroin.
1: Will it make me sick like the reefers did?
0: Marty's story is like many of the others. It started with marijuana cigarettes.
3: Come on, it's my turn next. Gee, Duke, where'd you get him?
4: I know a guy. Three for a buck. Let me try.

0: He was determined to be one of the gang if it killed him. And it almost did. Several weeks later, after smoking reefers, Marty's befogged brain hit on a clever way to open pop bottles. Later, Stan went to the hospital for swallowing broken glass. Marty badly cut the inside of his mouth, though he didn't even know it at the time. Before long, Marty was hooked.
1: What is it, Batman?
2: I don't know. Whatever it is, it's awfully funny.
3: The yolk's on them, it's laughing gas.
1: It's about the funniest trick anyone's ever pulled on us.
2: Yes. It's even funnier than the Joker.
3: I can't stop laughing.
4: And you won't. Not until the gas wears off.
5: Let's go, boss, before we start laughing, too.
4: An excellent idea.
1: Let's go after them.
2: No, old chap. In our condition, or we're doing it again. Here, take this. It's a sad pill.
6: Lo, tis a gala night within the lonesome latter years. An angel throbs

0: Oh my goodness gracious. My nipples explode with delight. That was the not-so-legendary voodoo screw machine pounding the hidden spaces of our collective unconscious with their fearsome and mighty take on Edgar Allan Poe's The Conqueror Worm. My name is Professor Chancier Wimbledingle Dangle Doodle Dumble Dinkle Dollop Doo Doo Poo Pushu Flippy Flappy Floppy Noodles the Third and Fourth Emeritus Esquire PhD. I welcome you to yet another strange and exciting edition of the Dark Side of the Tune. Without any further mouth farts, remember, we all hear better in the dark.
1: What do you want?
2: No time for the old in-and-out look. I've just come to read the...

0: Well, that's the end of that one, Satan. 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
2: The dark side of the two.
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4: 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A fatal mistake. 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
1: Why is it getting so dark?
2: 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The staff and management hope it has been a good day for you. Remember, there is always tomorrow to right the wrongs and set our path in a better way.

0: 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A show that speaks to me! That was great! Oh, sorry. You can edit that out, can't you?
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Mephistos from the TV station around the corner laughing and greeting. The Dvotchka was smacking away and not caring about the wicked world one bit. Then the disc on the stereo twanged off and out. And in the short silence before the next one came on, she suddenly came with a burst of the forbidden music. And it was like for a moment, oh my brothers, some great bird had flown into the studio, and I felt all the malanky little hairs on my plot standing endwise, and the shivers crawling up like slow, malanky lizards, and then down again, because I knew what she sang. It was a bit from the glorious dark side of the tune with Immortus X. Then, brothers, it came. Oh, bliss and heaven! It was gorgeousness and gorgiosity made flesh. The bass player crunched red gold under my bed. And behind my Gulliver, the guitars, three wise, silver flamed, and there by the door, the percussion rolling through my gutty warts and out again, crunched like so much candy thunder. It was like a bird of rarest spun metal, or silvery wine flowing in a spaceship. All gravity nonsense now. As I slushied, there were Veeks and Petitzas laying on the ground screaming for mercy, and I smacking away all over my shining rot. And there were naked Dvotchkas drenched and creaking against walls, and I plunging like a schläger into them. Oh, I hear such lovely pictures. Now, it's your turn.

0: I was lucky enough to touch his foot at a concert once. The year was 1987. A friend and I had set up camp outside the New Haven Coliseum. The plan was to get to the venue the night before, thereby securing the best seats possible. If you really wanted to see an act you loved, you would sleep outside the joint the night before and be there cash in hand when the box office opened the next morning. I remember it being cold in New Haven that night, nasty in fact. But no matter what Mother Nature had in store, we were determined to get as close to God as possible.
1: "What you gonna see this faggot for?"
0: asked a random straight dude, though. He had stopped to borrow my friend Zippo lighter. Empowered by the like-minded freaks around me, I stepped forward with an uncharacteristic confidence. This despite the fact that I happened to be wearing eyeliner, roses in my hair, and my aunt's leopard skin pajamas. Because this faggot worships the ground he walks on. And I did. I listened to every song off every album over and over until either the record wore out or the needle gave up. Being a Bowie fan meant studying every instrument, every inflection, every night. The night of the concert? Well, that was something else entirely. After weeks of waiting, praying, and squealing with excitement, while everyone else in my gang was ready to rock but me, I'd recently come down with what could only be described as a very intense flu. Night sweats, muscle aches, fever, fatigue. God, man, could this really be happening? Why is it happening now? Miserable but determined, I jumped out of bed, not easy to do when it's a mattress on the floor, and donned my best pajamas. I was going to the David Bowie concert if it killed me. Inside was insane. Back then, concerts, they were a real event. You know, no one was on their phone taking pictures or their friends taking pictures of the stage. We all stood there and stared at the stage, glared at the stage, and sweared at the stage for hours. It was not uncommon to watch the pretty girls climb over the pretty boys' shoulders as if they were crawling across a moving floor, all in hopes to get to the sacred front row. In those days, security was nowhere to be found, and it wouldn't matter anyway, as none of us would tolerate being told where to stand. They didn't sell beer to minors then either, but you could sneak it in if you stashed it in the sleeve of your snorkel parka. The smell of BO and weed was everywhere. It was wonderful. My friends were patient with me that night, up to a point. After all, I was a mess, a limp rag. I was a downer. Everyone else was cramming themselves as close to the speakers as possible, while I actually chose to sit in my seat. That was definite grounds for friendship dismissal, and it didn't hurt my feelings when they all decided to ditch me pretty early on. Before the concert even started, in fact. "Hey, these guys have mushrooms, so we're gonna do mushrooms, and if you're not gonna do mushrooms, don't tell us we can't do mushrooms." "Fine," I said, "go." I was finding it hard to think, let alone trip. I remember the lights went dim, but there was a push, and suddenly what looked like a massive wave of bodies sent me in several chairs hurtling toward the stage. Soon after getting my footing, the lights blacked out entirely, and then up and in a flash, there stood Bowie. He was everything I wanted him to be. So graceful, so charismatic, so fashionable. He was up there, and I was down here, and I remember feeling so faint, as if the walls of the Colosseum were caving in around me. But I was in the front, goddammit. I was in the front. He stepped toward me. I remember catching his eye, but only for a moment. I suppose he had to share his attention with the other 11,000 people, but that didn't matter. I didn't mind. He was now standing right there. Right there! All my rock and roll dreams were coming true, and I was sure he would spot me and take me backstage, and we'd become best friends and take limo rides together, and my head exploding, I reached out to touch his foot. I remember that I actually rubbed it, if only for a split second, as if it were a holy relic. That's when I passed out. I think I might have spent a night in the hospital. They couldn't figure out what was wrong with me, so they just left it at flu and sent me on my way. The friends, so quick to lose me at the concert, were right there, however, to take me home and tuck me back into my mattress on the floor. I realized that a million people will probably write a billion words about this musical wonder, and I was asked to toss in my own 2 cents, so, well, here it is. What did David Bowie mean to me? Well, knowing now what a major turning point in my life that was, I'd like to think that just touching the body of someone who possessed as much God-given talent as God himself. Forgive me if I say, I'd like to believe that maybe that one touch may have just given me the strength to live through the nightmare that was to come. Maybe I'm seeing 2016 because of 1987.

0: just a word of friendly warning. 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
1: What plan will you follow now?
2: Plan 9. It's been absolutely impossible to work through these Earth creatures. Their soul is too controlled.
1: Plan 9. 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

0: 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You're welcome.
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Greetings and salutations, dear friends and family, and welcome to this week's Frankness of Moist Fluids. It's that liquid drum and bass show to get your juices flowing. I'm your host, DJ Thumpa Lee. The show is being produced here in lovely Langskirch, Germany, for the Pacifica Radio Network. A big shout out to all those local community nonprofit radio stations broadcasting this for your audio entertainment. 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We're gonna kick off the liquid with Against the Tide by Kiko. So gear up, do what you like to do, and enjoy the ride.

Waste fluids. We just heard Feels from Ryan by Frank Cole, Against the Tide by Kiko, Shelby Moves by Weir and Siphon, and that was the Qua Rush remix, and that last song was Petals by Double Screen. Next on the deck is Looking Deeper by Valdi.

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Liquid Drum and Bass, getting your juices flowing. And we just heard Looking Deeper by Valdi, The More You Know by TMPZ, and that last song was Whirlwind by Lanise, and the local community radio stations that you should all be giving the highest 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

100.1 WGOT in Gainesville, Florida, 91.5 WOOL in Bellows Falls, Vermont. Thanks you all for tuning in, turning on, and dropping out with me. And this show is a special dedication to my old buddies and chums, Frank and Stella. Yeah, this show is going out to you because, hey, you guys are awesome over there in Bochum, Germany. And the next song I've got lined up for y'all on the deck is Hold Back Time by Physics.

Waste Fluids. We just heard Hold Back Time by Physics, Forever Yours by Fluid Form, and that last song was Something Beautiful by Talk Jungle. Next on the deck is Mary Jane by Unknown Artist.

Moist fluids. Liquid drum and bass. Getting your juices flowing. We just heard It's Like by Unknown Artist. No, that was not Mary Jane by Unknown Artist. That was It's Like by Unknown Artist. Into Free Your Mind by Prospa and Clooney. And that last song was See the Light by Flint and Figure. Bringing it back in where we started the whole first hour off with Feels from Rhyme by Frank Cole. And stay tuned after your stations. Top of the hour, formal formalities, and we'll be right back with hour number two. And hey, thanks for listening.

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1: Hello, my name is Brieux Calloc and I am from Paris, Maine. 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

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Just Love by Vibes Cartel, Shy FX and Clips. Cerberus by John Tron and More Plastic. And that last song was Innocence by Nero. And that was the Established 11 bootleg. Next freshy song on the deck is No Problem by Chase and Status. And this is the Runner Remix.

Moist fluids, liquid drum and bass getting quite solidified. We just heard No Problem by Jason Status, and that was the Runner remix. Lost in the Dark by Away. Macarena Dub by MXTR, and that was the MXTR DMB flip. And that last song was Keep It Pump by Finlay, Morlia, and Galactic Harmony, and that was the Tallmex remix. And yeah, the local community radio stations that you are currently tuned into are 97.3 WHPW in Harpswell, Maine, 91.9 WDRT in Verquah, Wisconsin, 96.1 KACR in Alameda, California, 91.1 WGDR in Plainfield, Vermont, 91.7 WGDH in Hardwick, Vermont, 89.9 WERU in Blue Hill, Maine, 95.5 WKFH in Elwood City, Pennsylvania, 100.1 WGOT in Gainesville, Florida, 91.5

OL and Bellows Falls, Vermont. Big shout out to all y'all tuning in somewhere out yonder in Grants Pass area of Oregon. And this show is still being the great dedication and tribute. And a big shout out to Frank and Stella. And thus brings us to this week's Dose of Jungle, and we had a false start of our next track, which is Fusion by Con Man and Evasion.

Nelson Just Mac, and the song directly behind me is Lips by Deeper Connection. We'll be changing it up again in a little bit with Waterman, Bam Bam by Tien Sukka, Ira, and Olaf Osaski.

thus concludes this week's Frankness of Moist Fluids. Going out to Frank and Stella. We just heard Waterman Bum Bum by T and Zucker and Ira and Olaf Basowski. Wayward by Justin Hawks and Audio Scribe. And that last song was Rome by Etherwood featuring Lottie Jones, bringing it right back in to Under Schönen Blauen Donau by Johann Strauss, where we started the second hour off. And I'd really love to throw it out there that you are all the best. The show has been produced here in Langskiest, Germany, for the Pacifica Radio Network. It's being broadcast by your local community radio station, which you should be supporting. Because if you don't, nobody else will. Be good to each other. Love one another. Be kind, cool, collective. Inspire everyone to be the best form of person they can be, as you yourself teach by example. And until next week, this is your DJ Thumpley signing out.

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1: Welcome, friends, to another edition of Economic Update, a weekly program devoted to the economic dimensions of our lives and those of our children. I'm your host, Richard Wolf. I want to begin today by telling you that we'll be talking about delivery workers and their labor situation, companies that are selling themselves to their own employees, a story about McDonald's hamburger joint that you might not have heard about before, and another insight into the Canadian economy under their leader, Mark Carney. And in the second half, we'll be interviewing Tess Fraud Wolf, she's been on the program before, talking about the so-called crisis of men or masculinity in the United States right now. Okay. Let's jump right in. In New York City, something extraordinary has happened. As New York City becomes a kind of center for new directions, we might say, in the United States. The Knicks victory was one kind of newness. Electing Zoran Mamdani as our mayor, certainly another kind of newness. The recent elections of three Democratic socialists endorsed by Mamdani here in New York City, and so on. But here's one you may not have heard about that is in its own way just as important. One of the great industries here in New York City is food delivery worker, often called app-based. This is the kind of worker who picks up food that you have ordered from an app on your phone and delivers it to you in your home or your office. In the year 2022, to give you an idea of how important this is, there were 76,000 app-based food delivery workers, many of them working with bicycles or on foot or using public transportation. It was a job you could get into with very little of your own capital, and so the kind of people who did it were the kind who needed a job badly and did not have what otherwise might have gotten them a decent job. Their average earnings were $7.08 an hour in 2022. Now, let me assure you, as a citizen of New York City, you cannot live on $7.08 an hour. You simply can't do it. You get by, but boy, do you have to struggle to do that. The city council, on which a number of Democratic socialists have won positions in elections, passed a new regulation in the year 2023. It only took effect in December of that year. So the law has been in effect in 2024, 5, and for half of 2026. What happened in that time is a testimony to what can be done in a city for the poorest among its working population. And by the way, many of these app drivers work more than 40 hours per week. The wages have risen because of the resolution of the city council, and they are now, hear this now, $21.04 an hour. In other words, the wages of these workers tripled over the last 2.5 years. The number of workers also dropped because the employers of them were unwilling to pay. I'm going to come back to that. So how many are there now? 70,000. So that's a loss of 6,000 jobs, but you transformed the lives of those workers. They are now earning $21 and 4 cents an hour on average. So what is the comment? Well, often conservatives tell you, well, if you raise the minimum wage, well, then you're going to lose jobs. Employers won't pay. There's always been some truth to that. There's always been some workers who may well lose their jobs. But you have to weigh the damage to them, in this case, 6,000 food delivery workers, to the benefit for the 70,000, 10 times that number, who are now living a decent life, or certainly a lot better condition than they had at the beginning. So you've helped 70,000. If I could make a suggestion to Mr. Mamdani, what he might want to think about doing is having a program that not only raises the wages, as he should have and did have with the city council. Before he became mayor, they did that, but he would support it and did support it. But beyond that, how about a program for those 6,000 who lost their job? How about a program that gives them $21.04 doing something else useful for the city? That way you would have improved the lives of 70,000 app drivers and taken care of those fired because their employers wouldn't pay. My next update has to do with thousands of companies that are now, as their owners and operators reach retirement age with our population shifts, are doing something interesting. They don't want to walk away from their enterprises. They want to keep them. They don't want to sell them to a big corporation. They don't want to put them on the stock exchange. They don't want to close them. They want to do something that keeps the company going even if they retire from it. And what they are doing in huge numbers is selling it to their workers. The Soft Shoe Company, 30 workers in Oregon, just did it. Stockwell Elastomerics, a 200-year-old manufacturing plant in Philadelphia, just did it. You can do it through an employee ownership trust, EOT. You can do it through an ESOP, employee stock ownership plan, and you can do it by selling to your own workers as a worker co-op. In 2023, 6,906 companies employing 10.9 million workers doing $2 trillion worth of business did that. Wow. It's called a silver tsunami. 6 million baby boomers retiring between now and 2035, and many are going into worker co-ops. Think with me for a minute what this means, what those workers are learning as they run their own businesses, what they are giving their children as a model, what kind of political support they might offer to democratic socialists and vice versa if they got together. My next update is fairly funny. It's McDonald's. They proudly announced that they are using AI, artificial intelligence, to take orders at 5 branches as an experiment. They fire the working people, the real, human being, and they have a machine, an automatically intelligent machine. And they proudly announced, I don't know whether you can believe them or not, but they proudly announced that they work well 90% of the time. I picked up on that right away. That means 10% of the time they don't. What does that mean? You order a hamburger and you get an apple pie. You order a coffee and you get a milkshake. You know what happens then? You stop. If you're in your car on the outside, you get out of your car. You go inside. You explain. You got the wrong thing. This is not what you paid for. This is not what you want. Then you'll have to have a person, and you'll have to talk to them, and they'll have to go through a procedure, and they'll bring in their supervisor, and there may be some paperwork before you can get a... You understand? Even if you're not the one in 10, they serve thousands in a given day. You're going to be lining up. AI, once again, disappoints. And it will, big time, before we're done. Finally, I want to say a few words about Canada. Many Americans have sympathized with the new government in Canada, Mark Carney. A banker, a conservative deep down all his life. But the sympathy has been he has resisted Donald Trump. He has stood up for Canadian sovereignty. I don't want to take that away from him. But I want people to understand, especially my audience, that he is a conservative and that he has used his popularity in pushing back against Mr. Trump in order to push anti-labor legislation across the board, helping corporations in Canada that are in difficulty squeeze more profits out of their workers by taking away workers' rights, by taking away protections built up for working people in Canada over the decades. To say that Mr. Carney is a mixed bag is being as polite as I can be. This is no friend of the working people of Canada. And just as a reminder, that's the majority. To do that, you'd have to push back against Mr. Trump, but also push back against Canadian capitalists who are as busy squeezing their workers as their American counterparts always are. Let's not romanticize the parts of other countries' leaders that are as retrograde in their domestic policies as Mr. Carney has shown himself to be. He's the darling of the corporate leaders. They want freedom from American pressure. They want out from under Trump's control. But they also want to stick it to the Canadian workers. And unfortunately, Mr. Carney is just their man to do just that. We've come to the end of the first half of today's show. Please stay with me to welcome Tess Fraud Wolf and a conversation about masculinity and the crisis it faces in the American system right now. Welcome back, friends, to the second half of today's Economic Update. I'm very pleased to bring back to our microphones, where she has been before, Tess Fraud Wolf. She is a practicing psychotherapist, seeing individuals and groups in the New York City area. I asked her to be on today's show because of the growing interest in and discussions of the problems of the American economy as they particularly impact men. Sometimes this conversation talks about toxic masculinity. Sometimes it talks about men in crisis. But almost everywhere you turn, something around that topic is in the air. And while we have spoken to Tess about it before, our conditions, particularly our economic and political conditions, are so disturbing and so severe these days that it's worth another visit. So let me begin by asking you, Tess, is it your sense as a practicing psychotherapist that men in the United States are particularly upset emotionally these days?
2: Thank you for having me. And yes, it is. I think that men are in terrible shape and have also been preyed upon by our late stage capitalist kind of vulture system. I feel that younger men and men stretching into old age, middle age to old age, have expressed greater rates of loneliness, senses of alienation from other people, close friendships, friend groups, and devastating amount of them describe no one to whom to, confide, in whom to confide, to report levels of distress, as well as, I think, a patriarchal instruction that men repress their emotions, accepting anger, and maybe the need for power that requires what I think I've mentioned before on shows, but I always remember this, that bell hooks calls psychological dismemberment. It's a form of like cutting psychological flesh, to cut yourself off from feelings you have, to not be able to say you feel sad, you feel lonely, you feel wanting, you feel insecure. One has to, men are asked non-verbally, but very powerfully in this implicit manner, to shut down all of these vulnerable feelings from expression. And it causes self-alienation, a loneliness from one's own truth that can create violent disturbances of many stripes.
1: I wonder whether, in your judgment, given what you just said, that a very old syndrome is replaying itself, and namely, men who can't understand or access the difficulties they face in the world today take it out. You know, it's the proverbial disturbed fellow who comes home from the job and then either kicks the dog or punches the wife or abuses the children, not because he hates any of them, but because there's too much and he has no other way, and out it comes. So that the so-called toxic masculinity is itself a reflection of what you just said. Is that kind of rehashing of an old syndrome at work here?
2: Yes, it is. It's true. People are like cups, and if you put too much in, it starts slopping over the edge, splattering, leaking. All of us are like this as people. Feelings are all contagious. I always say that it's not just misery that loves company. It's all sorts of feelings, from the darker feelings to the lighter feelings, more joyous, more painful. Feelings have contagion. We feel each other's feelings. And for one to repress one's truth over and again, which I think particularly men are required to do with, again, emotions except for anger. Somehow anger has been permitted by patriarchy. So it is seen as powerful and is thereby permitted. But many of these other feelings, again, like I talked about, loneliness, vulnerability, insecurity, the desire to be reassured, self-consciousness, these are repressed in men because they fear shame. They fear being shamed. I think in a really pronounced way by other men. I think a lot of men fear shame from other men, but they also fear shame from women. Women also participate in patriarchy, of course. But I think when we start cutting off our awareness of and expression of feelings, the more we do it, the less we know ourselves. And the more that cup that the self is has got to hold of that truth that we're hiding. Eventually it builds up, again, starts to leak, and that can look desperate, violent, and all of these things. It's not an excuse, and that's very important, I think, to recall, but it is a reason. I've heard men talk about gang warfare and literally say they were crying bullets once they looked back, that the bullets were some form of tears. Now, that does not absolve them. You can't go shooting people or killing people. That's devastating. You could take or maim innocent lives. And there's truth in it. There's truth in that the mass shooters and the violent men are weeping through violence.
1: I wonder how you view Donald Trump and Pete Hegseth, who seem to me, and I'd love your opinion, to be almost enacting much of what you say, a denigration of women, the kind of intense self-promotion that usually, at least in my experience, reflects a person very unsure about themselves, needing constantly to perform a kind of theater for themselves that they are the tough guy, they are the this. How do you react to the persona that is at least projected to the rest of us of these two characters?
2: With a sort of toxic cocktail of horror, disgust, and fatigue, I think it's pretty widespread in terms of responsive experience because the performativity is noxious. The low-hanging quality is depressive to the spirit. I do think it's important to resist the depression to the spirit because that's part of the design of fascism. But I would say, Hexeth, Trump, these are a sort of failed reality show cast. And many reality shows, not all, are there to capture the lowest element of humanity. I think a sort of Fox News profile, we want to cater to the most grimy, savage elements of humanity. And that requires catering to every kind of stereotype, grabbing for every piece of xenophobia you can, of course, inclusive of misogyny in no small part. Also racism, classism, homo and transphobia, so many ableism, so many ways of discriminating are grabbed at eagerly, desperately, and distractively. And yes, they are also, Trump and Hexeth perhaps in particular, although there are many other sort of goons to select from, do sit there desperately trying to convince themselves and other people that they're great, strong men through the cheapest, most transparent, I think to me and a fair amount of other people, ways out of apparent devastating insecurity that's come from years of swallowing their truths and buying into a system that requires it.
1: Tell me, do you believe American men and the ones that you see in your practice, are they handling their upset in any creative ways that you can point to? Are they even aware of it? Or is all of what you've just said a kind of blind acting out?
2: Well, there's certainly blind acting out that's pedestalized in this administration or this, faux administration or whatever I should call them. That is a lot of blind acting out, I think, and calculated acting out as well. So it gets to be a kind of muddled circumstance. I think a lot of American men know that they are sad and depressed. I think a lot of American men don't as well. There's a lot of hiding the depression behind the xenophobic expressions that we're talking about. Again, this is not an excuse for racism, sexism, xenophobia of all the stripes. This is not an excuse. It is, however, a projection. It's a projection of self-hatred. It's always been hate the foreigner when you have self-hatred. Hate the black, the brown, the woman, and so on is a projection of self-hatred. You don't need to do that otherwise. You don't need to go around making up unflattering things about whole swaths of people you couldn't possibly know if you feel okay about yourself. And so that's fed through the internet, through radicalizing particularly young men that I think has been a project of the far right for many years now and has yielded some really poison fruit that we have to worry about as a society. I also think there are more and more men who are aware that they want access to more of an emotional expression. They want access to be open with their desires to parent, to father, to be brotherly with friends, to be caring, to be a whole person, to stop the psychological self-mutilation that constantly repressing feelings other than anger is. I think there are men who are also becoming increasingly interested in calling themselves and each other out, in standing up for oppressed groups, and in refusing to connect to one another through hurting others, which is a terribly popular trend with particularly cis-hetero men.
1: How do you help? I mean, I know this is intruding perhaps on your practice, but I know my audience is interested. How are you helping those men who are self-aware or getting close to becoming self-aware? What do you do as a therapist to encourage, to help? And part of what's in my mind is, I would love that our audience gets literally something suggestive to them about how to follow up on the very analysis you offer by taking steps to make the situation better?
2: I really am very, very interested in feelings, people's feelings, my feelings, the human emotional experience. I mean, it's lucky I would have really chosen the wrong career if not. But that's the whole shtick in therapy, is trying to understand your history.

0: the ground, connect to ourselves, and ultimately from that, develop closer relationships with other people through knowing our emotional truth and experience. So saying that you had a crummy day is fine. We all speak like that, but it's nowhere near as grounding in a quiet but profound way, first to the self and then as a way to connect to other people, as saying you had a lonely day. What kind of mood are you in? Not so great. That's fine. We all speak like that again. But not so great doesn't really tell me that much. I'm looking for specificity, and I invite other people to look in themselves and with friends and others for specificity. So not so great. What made it not so great? What is the day? Do you feel defeated, demoralized? Do you feel rejected, humiliated? You know, all of these things could be under the not so great title, but we need that specificity to know what's happening with us. And I think I invite that very, very often. A, the naming with as much specificity as possible, and B, the curiosity, which is arguably the most important. Be curious about your emotional experience. And I want men to understand and develop a lot of anger toward the patriarchal instruction that they swallow any emotion but anger.
1: Yeah, it's a remarkable thing that I notice in the literature too, what you say, that the critique of patriarchy is not just what it does to women, but equally what it does to men. The distortions in both of them are the thing to fight.
0: Absolutely.
1: Thank you very, very much. Tess, as always, you touch areas that are very, very important for all of us to understand. The critique of capitalism that I offer is only part of the story, and what this system is doing to the emotional and feeling life of all people is at least as important a part of why it has to change as anything else. And to all of you, I offer again my hopes of speaking with you again next week.
2: 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at UMass Amherst and a visiting professor at the New School University, has authored numerous books on the subject of social economics, including Rethinking Marxism, Understanding Capitalism, and Democracy at Work, A Cure for Capitalism.

Reggae Reprieve, a Saturday institution on WERU for over 30 years. Sister Merle brings a feminine touch. Gray's the Don Dada of Roots Vinyl. Prince Iguan's loving the vibes from faraway lands. And DJ Maxi comes through for the tribe when most needed. High noon, every Saturday, it's Reggae Reprieve. Positive vibrations. That's what WERU's got to give.

0: This week on Wings, the finale of our two-part series on the first wave of the struggle for legal abortions in the United States. In 1973, the U.S. Supreme Court decriminalized abortion nationwide in a case called Roe v. Wade. 49 years later, it overturned its ruling. From Danger to Dignity is a two-part documentary about the lengthy movement that led to Roe.
1: From Danger to Dignity, the Fight for Safe Abortion, Part 2. By the end of the 1960s, grassroots activism for decriminalization was attracting mainstream attention. But even as the demand for abortion rights reached the streets, the tragedies continued.
2: Women were using Lysol, they would drink it, or they would douche with it, anything caustic. They would stick needles, anything that they would kind of poke in the general direction.

0: section of their uterus in an effort to dislodge this pregnancy.
1: Lana Phelan was a founding member of the Society for Humane Abortion, a group which fought for decriminalization and offered help for women seeking safe abortions. She and co-founder Pat McGinnis began offering classes on contraceptive techniques and on safer methods of self-induced abortions.
2: We had people calling us, begging us for help, for the instructions on do-it-yourself abortion. A large part of it was warnings on what not to do.
0: In the meantime, we worked nonstop to change the law. And to change the law, we had to challenge it. We did challenge it openly. Our list was available to the police. Every time I gave a lecture on how to do your own abortion, a flyer was sent to the police. They were invited to come.
2: We were charged with violating 601 of the Business and Professions Code, a very respectable felony offense. 601 says it is a felony offense to willfully write, compose, or publish any means or method for inducing an abortion. And this applied to every institution, every school, every person, every health agency across the board.
1: Through a series of appeals, Pat and her colleague Rowena managed to stay out of jail. While out on bail, they continued to offer classes.
0: The classes got popular and other states invited us to come. We ran off our literature on our A.B. Dick mimeograph machine, packed them in pasteboard boxes and tied them up with string, and we climbed on the plane with all we could possibly carry. And when we got to the other end, the women would meet us invariably with a Volkswagen. And if the men that wanted to stop us had known, all they had to do was take our Volkswagens away and the movement would have stopped. But we would get there, and when we left, we would leave a little group.
1: By the end of 1968, calls both for and against decriminalization were escalating. Those opposed to change wanted their message to be heard. This physician explains to a reporter why he is against abortion reform.
3: Are you saying that you would let a woman die when you know that an abortion could save her life?
4: The answer first to that is that I think you start playing God when you decide one life is of more or less value than any other life. And the second answer is that, in my view, any abortion is a little different from murder, and I do not approve it under any circumstances whatsoever.
1: Catholic clergy also took a strong public stance.
5: Abortion is and has always been considered a serious violation of God's law. Moreover, in order to emphasize the special evil of abortion under church law, those who undergo or perform an abortion place themselves in a state of excommunication.
1: While the Catholic Church staunchly opposed reform, other religious denominations were making public statements in support of change. United Methodist minister Pastor James Lawson summarizes why many clergy supported reform.
6: For a woman not to be counted as a moral agent, for a woman not to be counted as able to make up her own mind, for a woman not be counted as being able to make adequate decisions, medical, spiritual, moral, about herself, about her own well-being, about her family, of course, is the denial of a woman's basic humanity, basic ability, basic God-given rights.
1: Across the country, the women's liberation movement was taking root. In 1969, in Chicago, a group of women began discussing the connection between abortion and women's rights.
7: First of all, we met for months talking about why abortion is a political issue, why it was important to have a service that provided abortions, why society put women in this bind of that they should be sexy on the one hand, but if the natural consequences of being sexy happened, then why all of a sudden they were put in a shameful position.
1: The women pooled their resources and formed an illegal counseling and referral service. Counselors used the code name Jane.
7: The first thing that we would say is, we can help you.
8: We never turned anyone away.
7: For lack of money?
8: Never.
7: And then when the counselor, Jane would say, a counselor's going to call you, the counselor would meet with the person and would talk about just a whole range of things.
8: If a woman was unsure about what she wanted to do, we helped her talk that through so that women were able to change their mind if they wanted to anywhere along the line. Because what we were about was a woman being able to figure out what she wanted to do and make her choice about it.
1: To ensure a woman's comfort and safety, the members of Jane decided to become more involved during the abortion.
7: We'd counsel a woman and we'd make the doctor contact, and then once the doctor took over, it was out of our hands. And we didn't hear another thing from the woman until the abortion was over.
8: We wanted to be able to carry the counseling one step further by sitting with the woman while she was having her abortion. That this is not something that is being done to the woman, but really with the woman.
7: But the big step didn't come until after we discovered that these doctors that we'd been sending people to weren't doctors at all.
8: And here was this ordinary person who was doing this abortion. And then we had to decide whether or not we were going to tell the women that this wasn't a doctor, and how we were going to, you know, what to do about that. And we decided that, of course, we would tell them, that we couldn't not tell them. And then the next step was, if he could do it, we could do it.
1: The women of Jane learned the standard surgical procedure for terminating a pregnancy. They sterilized their instruments and used antibiotics to prevent infections. They went on to perform more than 11,000 safe abortions.
9: I remember this ad in the newspaper that said, pregnant, need help, call Jane. So I called Jane. And one by one, we're taken into this room to have the abortion. And there was a woman sitting next to me. She was holding my hand through the whole thing, and she said, you're fine. You're going to be fine. And I was cramping, I remember, but I was breathing through the whole thing, and I thought, I am fine. I'm really fine. I can't believe it, but I'm okay. It demystified the abortion. It made it accessible, understandable, real, ordinary, difficult. But it wasn't mysterious. It's revolutionary, though. The idea that women, anyone, regular people, can seize control of their lives.
1: By the end of 1969, women's rights groups, along with other organizations across the country, were calling for repeal. The ACLU and the National Organization for Women publicly supported legalization. The National Association for the Repeal of Abortion Laws led a nationwide effort for complete decriminalization. In New York, where attempts at reform had failed, a group of women contacted Constance Cook, a member of the New York Assembly, and urged her to join their cause.
10: They looked on me, I know I've heard later, as being a little bit different, because first of all, I was a Republican. But they just wanted to know, how do you get a bill passed? And I told them how unhappy I was with the reform bills and thought they were very difficult. So they all looked at me and they said, well, we don't like it either. What we really, really want is outright repeal. And I thought, oh, that's impossible. But I said, yeah, that would be a good idea.
1: Flo Kennedy was a prominent civil rights attorney. She was among those who approached Constance Cook.
11: I remember Constance Cook. She was not a radical by any means, but she became our staunch ally and made it possible for us crazy radicals to become more respectful of people from the other wings of the fight. She joined us, and it was a very thrilling development.
1: In spring of 1969 and again in 1970, Connie Cook introduced a bill for repeal with Franz Leichter. Though two amendments modified the bill, it would still be the most liberal abortion law in the country.
12: There are many who say that this bill is abortion on demand. I submit that it is not. I submit that we have abortion on demand in the state of New York right now. Any woman that wants an abortion can get one. And the real difference is how much money she has to spend. If she has $25, she has it done here under the most abominable circumstances. If she has more money, she can go abroad. But she can get it. We have abortion on demand. And if she doesn't have the $25, please don't forget that she can abort herself. And regretfully, this is happening more often than you or I like to admit.
1: Lawrence Leichter was a journalist who'd been coordinating repeal efforts throughout the nation. He now focused all of his attention on New York.
13: The last few days before the vote was called on the abortion rights bill in 1970 were frantic days. All of us were up in Albany lobbying. It looked very close down to the last minute.
1: Al Blumenthal was a dedicated pro-choice legislator who'd carefully prepared for this debate with little-known statistics.
14: In the last 10 years, 367 young women in New York City were known to have died as the result of an abortion or an attempted one, either self-inflicted or performed by an unqualified person and under unsafe circumstances. Isn't that the ultimate morality? Could we have saved 367 young women from dying if we had not imposed upon them our sense of morality and condemned them, and I insist on using the word condemned, to the butchery of the side streets of Harlem? On Riverside Drive in my district.
1: Assemblywoman Marianne Krupczak was a devout Catholic whose pro-choice stand on this issue was challenged by her associates.
15: I, as a woman, feel that I can speak with some feeling that perhaps only the other women in this chamber can, and that is the strong maternal drive that people have, and that it is only the anguish that leads them to these desperate situations, sir.
16: You and mentioned I believe, the question, Ms. Krupczak, when does life begin? Can you
15: Mr.
16: answer
15: Terry,
16: that question?
15: Mr. Terry, for me, life begins at the moment of conception, but
16: Thank
15: I am
16: you.
15: Here as a legislator, and I must represent and give, I have an obligation to give a hearing and recognition to the fact that that is not the same view of all people under all circumstances.
16: It is my hope that we will defeat this bill, so inhumane and so unchristian. We have not had a day in this session of the legislature any more important than today, and it is my firm hope that we defeat this measure today.
1: The final roll call showed a tie. As the Speaker of the House raised his gavel to announce the bill's defeat, George Michaels asked for the floor.
17: Mr. Speaker.
18: Mr. Michaels.
1: Assemblyman George Michaels represented a predominantly Roman Catholic district. His constituents expected him to vote against the bill, which he had done.
17: Mr. Speaker, I had hoped that this would never come to pass. I fully appreciate that this is the termination of my political career. But, Mr. Speaker, what's the use of getting elected or re-elected if you don't stand for something? I cannot, in good conscience, stand here and be the vote that defeats this bill. I therefore request you, Mr. Speaker, to change my negative vote to an affirmative vote.

0: George Michael's vote did end his political career. But for thousands of women who lived in New York, and for those who could afford to travel there, abortion was now legal. The day after the bill became law, New York's Planned Parenthood was ready to respond.
1: Phones lined up on tables. It's like a telethon. Every one of those phones had five lines on it, and every single button was lit. And we each went to our station and picked up the phone, and you couldn't listen, you know, without your heart aching for every single one, and just being so grateful that you could say for the first time in history, yes, now I'm going to give you a phone number to call and we'll set up an appointment, and it was all going to be clean and safe.
0: The New York law was an inspiration to Dr. Jane Hodgson, a gynecologist who decided to take on Minnesota's restrictive statutes.
2: It seemed to me that I was naive, of course, but the only thing that was necessary to do was to find a perfect test case that the public could condone and would see the reason why, and that Minnesota then would change their law. I thought it would be that easy.
0: An opportunity to act came when a pregnant patient contracted German measles. Knowing the risks of congenital deformity, she asked Dr. Hodgson to perform an abortion.
2: I suggested sending her to Mexico, or referring her to the clergy counseling service is what we were doing then. And she said, no, I want you to do it, and I think I have that right.
3: Dr. Hodgson asked the courts to let her perform an abortion, but they took too long. On April 29th, Dr. Hodgson went ahead without them.
2: The federal judges were not particularly sympathetic, so I was indicted and the trial and all followed.
3: The first day of court, the prosecution calls witnesses to show Dr. Hodgson performed the abortion. The defense doesn't dispute it. Instead, they begin to argue that the law interferes with individual privacy. It is Friday afternoon and the end of this trial. Judge Jerome Plunkett finds Dr. Hodgson guilty and refuses to submit the case to the Minnesota Supreme Court. The question is, when courts will agree abortion is something to be decided by a doctor and a patient.
0: Arrests elsewhere throughout the country continued. In Chicago, Rabbi Max Tichton, a member of the Clergy Consultation Group which helped women find safe abortions, discovered that one of the women who'd come to him for an abortion referral was a plainclothes police officer.
4: And I called back home and was told by Esther, my wife, that there was a warrant out for my arrest. I was really quite shocked by that. I didn't think it would ever come to that. Because everybody understood that sooner or later, the legislation would have to change.
0: Chicago police were on alert. The Janes continued their work, and in 1972, police raided one of the apartments where they were doing abortions.
5: We believed that if a law was wrong, that we had some responsibility to stand up and say, this is a wrong law.
6: Not only was there the need, but there was a philosophical obligation on our part, on somebody's part, to disrespect a law that disrespected women.
0: Around the country, the abortion controversy continued to escalate. New laws were being enacted while others were being rescinded. In New York, opponents had tried to overturn the law but failed. They were now trying to place restrictions on it. New York's district attorney went for advice to Reverend Howard Moody, the American Baptist minister who founded the Underground Clergy Referral Service.
7: One of the things that he said to me was, what we want to do is to write into the law a prerequisite that a woman has to go to a clergy for counseling before they can have an abortion.

and higher in the great dome of the sky, filling it with song. Higher and higher.

0: quite mad, don't they?
1: In 1980, Peter Panagour had a near-death experience where he died on the side of a mountain in Canada during a skiing and ice climbing break from college. He tells that story in his book, Heaven is Beautiful, How Dying Taught Me That Death Was Just the Beginning. So 39 years ago, it's been 39 years since you had your...
2: Yeah.
1: So you're about my age, I would say, maybe a few years younger, and your near-death experience occurred on the side of a mountain up in Canada in the middle of winter.
2: Mm.
1: And you were young, you were in college at the time. And to me, the idea of mountain climbing, ice climbing in the winter, of course, ice climbing you do in the winter. You don't really want to do it in the spring. That would be too dangerous.
2: Or the summer.
1: Or the summer, right. That would be even more dangerous. Yeah. So to me, that just sounds like a crazy thing to do to begin with. But but human beings are notorious for doing crazy things. I mean, we love to explore the limits. And I suspect that was part of what you were doing.
2: I was trying to understand. One of the things I was trying to do was understand how to control my fear,
1: mm-hmm.
2: and to focus my mind and to be present in the moment and to find a way to learn to be courageous.
1: Huh. Why?
2: Well, I don't really know the answer to that question. I just know that I wanted to be able to master myself.
1: Mm.
2: Maybe that's the answer. I wanted to be able to master a part of myself. I'd been a Boy Scout. I'd been backpacking for years. I'd been in, slept in wilderness situations in the winter, in the summer, in the spring, in the fall. I wasn't a newbie to the winter experience of survival in the winter, in the wilderness. I was a newbie to ice climbing.
1: Mm-hmm.
2: I had technical climbed, rock climbed a fair amount. But ice climbing just intrigued me. I mean, I'd never done it before, and I had an offer, and I had a lead guy, a certified lead climber who was my backcountry snow caving 10-day wilderness experience partner.
1: Mm-hmm.
2: You know, we had just finished that part of our trip, and learning about myself was why I was there, really.
1: But it sounds like you weren't particularly afraid of these kind of things. I mean, you ate that stuff up.
2: I ate that stuff up. I kind of been, I guess I was born a risk taker,
1: mm-hmm.
2: and I've been a skier. And you know, in when I started skiing in the 70s, maybe even in the 60s, I guess it was in the late 60s I started skiing. Skiing was a dangerous sport, and it's still a dangerous sport. And when you get to the higher levels of skiing, you have to really be able to focus your mind and have some courage. And so my favorite sport was a practice of learning to have courage and learning to be able to trust my body and use my mind to not only control my body in rapid motion and in space, but also to control my mind so that I would not get hurt in those things.
1: Mm-hmm.
2: And so I just ate that up. I mean, I'm not ice climbing anymore, but I'm safer about my sports, but I'm a stilt walker. I mean, that's a risky thing. It's fun. It's easier than it looks, but you only get one fall.
1: You say it's easier than it looks?
2: Oh, it's much easier than it looks.
1: Huh. Because I tried once. You have to get it initially.
2: You do. You have to learn how to do it. But once you learn how to do it, it's really just a practice of falling. It's preventing the fall every single step.
1: It's kind of like what Laurie Anderson says. When you're walking, you're just falling.
2: Yeah, that's, yes.
1: And walking and falling.
2: All the time.
1: Yeah, all the time, exactly.
2: And stilt walking is that, but it's exaggerated,
1: of course. Yes, exactly. Yeah, that's interesting, because when I was a kid,

0: Ed in New York City growing up. Bread and Puppet Theater was in Lower Manhattan in our neighborhood, and my father knew Peter Schumann. Mm. And they had just, I remember going to their hand puppet shows, but then around 1968, they graduated to tall stilts and their giant puppets. You know, Uncle Sam and Mayor Daly and all those characters. And they were, all of a sudden, these people that I had watched doing hand puppet shows were up like 10, 15. Since I was a young kid, I thought they were like 20, 30 feet in the air, but they were only maybe 10 feet up in the air. And that was really magical.
1: It's magical. Puppets, still walking. I love that stuff.
0: Mm-hmm.
1: But anyway, I was a risk taker, and I'm still a risk taker. I'm more calculated with my risks now. I'm older. Mm-hmm. I know more about the world. But at the time, I was challenging myself, and I'd been challenging myself a lot in those years. I left my home in Massachusetts, and I went out to Montana for a year by myself to be in this university for a year, and I was doing a lot of that kind of stuff.
0: And you would have been okay, most likely, if you had just had the money to be able to afford two ice axes.
1: Yes, it was a funding issue. And if I had been able to afford two ice axes, I didn't own the hammer and the axe I was using. I rented those from the outing club, but they only had one hammer and one axe.
0: And I remember from reading the story that you were really pinching pennies just to be able to even rent equipment. Like, you even rented the boots that you wore.
1: You bought
0: those ancient ski boots. I had a pair of those.
1: I did
0: ancient,
1: too.
0: And they were like ridiculous. They were painful and almost useless. All they did was connect you to the skis.
1: Yes, and they were very stiff. And for those of you who are old skiers, they were the leather black boot with the, they were like the one of the first buckle boots.
0: Yeah.
1: And they came just above the ankle bone.
0: Right.
1: And they were super stiff, black leather with stitching on the outside.
0: I remember those well.
1: But I was pinching pennies. I borrowed my sleeping bag so that I have I had a three-season bag. I needed a winter bag. I borrowed that. I bought a backpack. I bought my skis and my poles, and I had a tent and I had other stuff. But in terms of ice climbing equipment, I had nothing. Mm-hmm. So it was the rental of the crampons, the purchase of those boots at the used clothing store,
0: mm-hmm.
1: And all the rest of the gear belonged to Tim.
0: Mm-hmm. I can totally relate. I grew up poor. I did all my shopping at thrift stores.
1: Thrift! That's the word I'm looking for.
0: Yeah.
1: Thank you.
0: And back when I was that age, I was skiing too. And any money I had went to buying good equipment.
1: Right.
0: Because when you're doing downhill skiing, you need good equipment.
1: Yeah. The better, you only can ski to the level of your gear.
0: Exactly.
1: If your gear's really good, you could become a good skier. If your gear's not, you can't.
0: And in terms of safety, too.
1: Oh, yeah.
0: Like, you have to have good bindings that they're going to hold you to the level of your ability and also release you when you get to that point where it's either your leg or the binding.
1: That's right. And so gear matters. And I made a huge mistake pinching my pennies because I couldn't go out and buy axes. They were way too expensive. I looked at them.
0: How much were they?
1: Oh, I don't know. I don't remember. I don't remember that. But all I know is that
0: because I'm thinking, I've never done ice climbing. My younger brother does all that stuff. He's an extreme skier and extreme mountain biker. He's like you, fearless and loves to push the limits. He's an adrenaline junkie. And
1: that's kind of what I am.
0: Not me.
1: Or used to be, anyway.
0: We're brothers of different mothers. So, and he's 15 years younger than me. I grew up, I was terrified. I was a coward, basically. Not totally, but compared to him, I there's no way.
1: No, I'm not doing that.
0: I'm not jumping off 75-foot cliffs on skis.
1: Right.
0: And I'm not skiing at full speed through the trees.
1: Oh, I still do that, if I can. Yep, as fast as I can go. And control. That's the whole, and that's the same with ice climbing. As far as the one trip I took, which killed me, it's all about remaining in control of self and environment as much as you can.
0: Right. And having the right equipment makes a big, huge difference.
1: A huge difference.
0: Right. So do you want to tell that story?
1: Yes. And stop me or speed me along. It's because I can begin in one of two places. I can begin on the harrowing climb, or I can just cut to the chase of my death.
0: What would you prefer to do? I mean, we have a fair amount of time. You've told this story many times. You can tell it any way you want. You don't need to go into as much detail, but I think my listeners would probably enjoy hearing the story.
1: I'll tell some of the story, and the rest of the story, of course, is in the book.
0: And I'll just introduce, you said this was a 10-day trip that you took.
1: It was, altogether.
0: And at an earlier point, you had had this experience. There was this lake that you guys skied across, and you were looking for this cabin that was on the map, and you couldn't find the cabin, and it got dark. And finally, in the dark, you guys were realizing you're in danger of freezing to death out there, and you discovered the remains of the foundation of the cabin, and you realized
1: It burned down.
0: This is the cabin. We're in trouble.
1: Right.
0: So you had a pre-taste of what was to come.
1: We did, and that was the backcountry ski that we went on. That was the worst night, and it was our first night. And we skied across this lake, got to the other side with our map, as you described, you know, using my compass and my Boy Scout skills. And for a long time, it was like, how can I be wrong? How come the cabin's not right here? Where is the cabin? Mm-hmm. And then I'm skiing along, and my ski got hooked underneath the remains. And I dusted it off, and there it is, blackened. And we had left the tent in the car because we had planned this trip to go from cabin to cave. We were going to, because we could build a cave, and then to a cabin, et cetera. So we had the gear to build snow caves, but we were on the windward side. There was no snow.
0: Oh, right.
1: There was like 8 inches of snow where we were. We couldn't build a cave, and the sun went down, and we were in trouble, and so we talked about going back to the car because we knew we were going to freeze. And as we skied out to the edge of the lake, there was an overflow of ice that was like a overhang above the lake, and it was maybe a foot and a half from the ice of the lake to the ice of the flow. And so we created a cave. We got a bunch of ice chunks, and we broke them off, and we closed this thing off on three sides, and we tucked our put our tarp down, put our pads down, put our bags down, and then we snuggled into this thing, into like this cave where my nose was touching the ice flow, and my back was on the ice, couldn't roll over.
0: You mean above you?
1: Above me, oh yeah. As I'm lying on my back, it's like my nose is touching the ice. If I lift my head a centimeter, boom, it's touching the ice. And there was just enough room in there for the two of us. And all night long, the ice was booming, and because ice booms, you monsters know, temperature changes. It's booming and cracking, and the flow's cracking, and it was a little nerve-wracking. But we made it through the night, and we didn't freeze, and we laughed about it in the morning, and off we went, you know, skiing for the next 7 days in the backcountry, and had a great trip. It really was fantastic. Skied back out, went up to Jasper, bought some food. Came back to at sunset, just north of this climb on the Icefields Parkway. Spent the night with a ranger because we were going to go check in. We asked him where we can set up, and then we're looking around his cabin. And we're like, "You got bunks? How about if we made a deal? How about if we cook you dinner and clean up? And this is what we're having. We just went to Jasper. We're happy to share it with you if you let us sleep in here tonight, and we'll be out of here in the morning." And he agreed, so we cooked him dinner, we cleaned up, we went to bed, got up the next morning, signed into the wilderness log, drove whatever it was, 5 miles or 10 miles to the ice climb. So picture this, there's the Saskatchewan River, then there's the parking lot, then there's the Icefields Parkway, and then 70 yards in is this ice face. Up 70 yards into the wood. And when we got there that morning, Tim, want to emphasize here, he was a certified lead climber, and there were other teams there. That's a world-famous place. If any of there are ice climbers out there, it's a Weeping Wall, just to name it for you, Weeping Wall. We climbed in a lower part of it. And so maybe 10 other teams, 12 other teams, I don't remember. And they had all started. We were the last team on. I was using a hammer in my right hand and an axe in my left.
0: A quick question. How long would it normally take someone to climb? It was about 500
1: it's
0: feet.
1: It's about 500 feet and
0: vertical.
1: Vertical. So
0: ice.
1: Ice. Right. Vertical ice, right?
0: That seems like that would take a lot of endurance and strength to climb up a 500-foot wall using ice axes and crampons.
1: It is physically strenuous, but not to the – you're not always gripping and hanging on. You're using your gear to keep you in place, and you can relax. And so once you kick your crampons into the ice, provided you have finger grips, you're not supporting your legs. The crampons are. You're expending some energy to keep yourself steady, but you're not like holding yourself up by yourself.
0: Okay.
1: And then with the axes, there's a shaft and a hole in the shaft with a piece of webbing through the hole, like a third of the way up from the bottom. I'm not sure of the measurement. And you put your hand through the strap, and there's a bead on the strap. You close that around your wrist, and you can plant your axe, tip in, point down, and then let go and just hang on your axe.
0: So I want to...
1: And relax.
0: You've got the tip of the axe into the ice.
1: Yes, and the bottom pick...
0: The bottom...
1: Pick into the hole, up against the ice.
0: Against the ice, so that's stable.
1: It's stable. It's like a hypotenuse.
0: And you're strapped to the axe.
1: Yes, because you don't want to drop the axe either. One of the other reasons why you got the strap on your wrist is because you don't want to drop it.
0: Okay, so you actually have 4 points of contact.
1: 4 points of contact, that's right. And you only move 1 point of contact at a time. Always maintain three.
0: Okay.
1: And so that's basically the setup for any climb. And in my right hand, I had a hammer.
0: Instead of an axe. So what are the limitations, differences between the two?
1: Well, the hammer, first off, is not used for climbing. The axe is used for climbing. The hammer is used for chipping ice. When you want to plant a screw, you want to, start it. You want to maybe chip it in a little bit and make a little hole. Or it's also used to put into the screw itself, because the screw the screw is a foot and a half long, and it's an aluminum tube, just, guessing. And on the top end of it, on the bottom end of it is like an Archimedes screw, like, your regular screw. And then there's a shaft without the screw part, and then there's like a hook. And the hook, you put the hammer into the hook, and you use your hammer as the lever to turn the screw.
0: Got it.
1: And then you hook your rope, your carabiner, and your rope into the screw. And so that's what the hammer's used for. But I only had – I didn't have an axe, and I knew that I could plant the hammer in the ice and tip the bottom into the ice, and it would hold with lots of strength. But what I couldn't do was let go of the hammer and relax and rest.
0: So normally an ice climber would have two ice axes and a hammer.
1: Yes, correct.
0: And you only had one ice axe and one hammer.
1: Correct.
0: Okay, so again, back to the question, how long would it normally take someone to climb that wall?
1: Well, that's a good question that I can only guess at because I only ice climbed once.
0: But you did watch other people.
1: We did.
0: So you can estimate.
1: So I can say that it was March, and whatever time sundown was in March, say anywhere between 4 and 5 maybe, in that latitude. If we were the last people there, we'd start an hour after sunup or so. So maybe less than 8 hours, probably 7 hours or less, I'm guessing. Maybe even 5 hours if you're good at it. And so we started by the time we started was an hour or so after sunup, maybe an hour and a half after sunup. We finished our climb 500 feet at sundown, and all the other teams most of the teams had left, and the last team was leaving.
0: Oh, so you didn't have to wait for all of them to finish their climb.
1: You're
0: all climbing at the same time.
1: We are, but we were last up, so we were behind everybody.
0: Okay.
1: And there were different routes. We took a particular route, and there were a couple other routes, and we took this particular route, and we ended up in a particular spot as a result of the route that we climbed.
0: So then basically it probably took you about 8 hours.
1: Probably 8 hours for us to get to the top, and maybe 7 hours to realize we were in deep trouble.
0: Right, because it was getting dark and cold.
1: Well, yeah, it was getting darker and colder as the sun went down, as happens in the wintertime.
0: Yeah.
1: It's also a wet sport, so you sweat a lot. And sometimes we're wearing helmets, and sometimes the guy above you or the woman above you chips off the ice, and the ice falls down, it goes down your back. Mm-hmm. And that's just what happens. And so I was wet, and even though I was wearing wools and the new fangled polypropylene T-shirt underneath, there's a sleeved undergarment, and wool underwear, dual fold, and I think I was wearing like U.S. Army wool pants that were green, and gaiters and boots and leather chap gloves with rag wool mittens, which were super warm until you take them off and you get frostbite. And
0: which you have to do periodically.
1: You do have to do that periodically, especially we had to do it that night, and that's when I got in trouble with that. And a wool hat and a helmet and an old L.L. Bean, not old at the time, 60/40 jacket that I had sprayed off with silicone to make it waterproof. Mm-hmm. And, you know, other like a down vest and a rag wool sweater, I think. And so I was dressed great for the day. And this was a day climb, and everybody knew it. The fact that we were on there for the night was my fault and a big mistake. So by the time we reached the top of the ledge, it was sunset.
0: But also a bit of Tim's fault as well, because he should have known better than to allow you to do the climb
1: I was pretty persuasive. I mean, I wouldn't let yes to that. I mean, he definitely agreed. And he also wanted to do this climb,
0: right,
1: like in a serious way.
0: And you were both young.
1: You were both young.
0: No matter how experienced he is, he's still prone to the stupidity of youth.
1: Yes. And so if we have to share that, I would share that with him. But it was really, I was as gung-ho as he was. Mm-hmm. And also I was in super good shape. I was physically fit enough and mentally capable enough to make the ascent. And we did. We actually, you know, just to be clear.
0: And you love a challenge.
1: And I love a challenge. I still love a challenge. If I'm not challenged, I get bored. And so we did make the ascent. I made that climb with that gear. We just, it was way slow, slower than it should have been. By the time sunset came, we should have been off the cliff. Mm-hmm. So we actually, you know what I'm thinking now? I'm thinking about the timing of people getting off. It took a couple of hours to descend, I imagine. You know, you got to traverse and rappel and traverse, say even an hour at the minimum.
0: Because there's three rappels.
1: Right.
0: You do it in three segments.
1: We did it in three segments.
0: And your rope is only long enough for each.
1: Yes.
0: For like a third of the descent.
1: Right.
0: So you have to do three.
1: Yes.
0: Why not have a longer rope and do it in one?
1: Rope's really heavy.
0: Right. That was the other thing I was going to think. Maybe three times the weight would just kill you.
1: Yeah, three times the weight, three times the bulk that you're carrying,
0: right.
1: Because you got to carry your rope when you're not using it.
0: Right.
1: So there's that. And yeah, as it was, our rope was like 300 feet.
0: Oh, really?
1: Yeah, it was a double line, which meant that Tim climbed up, and I was climbing on a single line up and a double line down.
0: So this interview is actually getting into
1: The nitty-gritty of climbing,
0: which is interesting. I think people will find it interesting.
1: And just to be clear to all the climbers out there, okay, it's been 39 years since I've climbed. That was my last climb.
0: Oh.
1: So I've done bouldering since, but that was my last climb.
0: Mm-hmm.
1: I'm still a rope guy. Just, you know, I sail now, and so still hanging around ropes. But
0: I never used ropes. I went to the University of Colorado at Boulder, and I climbed up on the Flatirons.
1: Oh, yeah.
0: Not the big one. But
1: free climbing,
0: and I got into one hairy situation where I actually had to do a leap, kind of a hand leap,
1: right,
0: of about 12 inches.
1: And you only have one chance to do it.
0: And because I was young and stupid and interested in the challenge, the rest of the people I was climbing with went up this easier line, and I just thought, I'm not going to wait for three people to go, I'm just going to go up this other line. I can do this.
1: And you did.
0: I did. But I got to this place where it was hairy, and it was like, either I make it or I fall.
1: Right. And you can't go down.
0: Right. Exactly. I could not go down.
1: Right. In certain circumstances. Other circumstances you can, but in many you can't.
0: Right.
1: You got to go up.
0: Plus, I was a totally inexperienced climber.
1: Hmm.
0: So.
1: Well, anyway, we got to the top of the cliff, and sun went down. Other groups have left, and frostbite began, hypothermia began, and we began this long night, which ended in my death.
0: And in addition to the lack of a second ice axe, you had a mishap with roping around a tree for your first rappel.
1: Yes. The first problem we had before that even happened was that the rope ended up in a huge knot when we pulled it up.
0: Oh, right.
1: And that took a long time for us to untangle it.
0: A 300-foot rope you had to untangle.
1: It was a lot of work, and I had to have my gloves off to do it. And
0: how long did that take?
1: I have no idea. Long enough that our jaws were clattering, and we knew we were going to die.
0: Would that have taken like an hour or more?
1: Hour at least.
0: At least.
1: At least an hour. Because, you know, the sun had gone down. The moon had not risen. There was a bazillion stars in the sky, so we could still see. Mm-hmm. But it was still, you know, night.
0: And cold.
1: And cold. And the rope was in a pile kind of between my legs and around me, and I had to untangle the thing. And that just took a long time. We hauled the rope up too fast because we knew we were in trouble. And, you know, what's that? Haste makes waste, as my grandmother would say. And we were hasty and we wasted time.
0: And fear.
1: Oh, yeah.
0: Stress contracts the mind and
1: yes.
0: your ability to not only think, but the way you perceive the world around you as well.
1: Yes.
0: And that's been scientifically documented.
1: And that's kind of what happened to us. And so we hauled up this rope and then we had to untangle it. And hypothermia began in a serious way. And we, using the reason that we had, decided we were going to die if we stayed, for sure, because we were both freezing cold. And there's no way we were going to get warm. And so the only choice we had for survival or chance was to move and try to descend in the dark. And then we made the first traverse. And then, like you said, we had this tree. We were going to put a piece of webbing around the tree and then run the line through the tied webbing so that the line wouldn't stick to the tree when you pull it down. Well, we didn't do that. We threw the rope around the tree, and we descended, and the rope froze to the tree. And then we couldn't get the rope free. That took a couple hours. We finally got that free, and we traversed over to the next rappel, and we went down that rappel. Off the ice, we're in the rock now, and around a corner onto a ledge where there were two iron pins with rings with straps that are permanently attached there. So we just attached the straps with our harnesses. Tim was to my left, I was to the right. And so the state we'd gone through, clattering jaw hypothermia apart, with confusion, loss of mobility, inability to speak well because our lips were freezing, our hands, the frostbite all over my froze.
0: Not to mention that you, in particular, were already exhausted from the extra strain of using the hammer instead of...
1: I was. Yeah. That is absolutely
0: true. For 8 hours.
1: True. And we had eaten all our food and no more water. And so, yeah, I was super beaten. Thanks for saying that. You know, I never really thought about that till you mentioned it, that I was extra exhausted, more exhausted than Tim.
0: Well, you write
1: I did,
0: that.
1: I did write that?
0: You
1: good.
0: Wrote that in the book. That
1: good.
0: Was clear in the book.
1: It's good in the book. Okay. Yeah. I'm, you know, of the age where I forget stuff.
0: Yeah.
1: Which is why you write stuff down.
0: I wish I honored that more in my life.
1: Well, it's a hazard of being a writer for a living.
0: Okay. Well, hazard, benefit.
1: Right. Yeah. I learned early on as a writer to externalize my memory.
0: Yeah.
1: And by doing that, I preserve it. At least my perception of my memory.

If you're just tuning in, I'm speaking with Peter Panagor. He's the author of Heaven is Beautiful, How Dying Taught Me That Death is Just the Beginning. And this is the Magical Mystery Tour.

0: So anyway, the rope was up around the corner. Tim was to my left. We were clipped into the mountain. Now it's a couple hours, 3 hours before dawn, I guess. We don't really know. The moon had risen, so it wasn't completely dark anymore. And I tied one end of the what's called the bitter end, the end of a rope, tied the bitter end to my harness, tossed the other bitter end off to the side, and began to pull it through. And it jammed immediately.
1: Now, why would you throw the side?
0: Because I wanted to. So I'm on a ledge, and there's a cliff in front of me, 150 feet below me. And now, right in front of me, about a foot and a half away, there's a wall. And then the wall goes over maybe 2 or 3 feet to the right. And then it turns a corner. And then there's craggy rocks in this shadow. And what I was trying to do by tossing the rope was prevent it from getting jammed. So I tossed the rope out to the side, giving it a wide arc so it could lay down as flat as I could, because I couldn't see it, because it had turned the corner, was on the inside of this crag. I tossed it out in order to give it as much chance of not getting jammed as possible. And that utterly failed. So I did the right thing, but the wrong thing happened.
1: And I have to say that the way I perceived the whole thing, that the way the rope actually got jammed just seemed like a one in a million thing.
0: Like a one in a million thing. Because, you know, how many people climb that place? How many people don't get stuck there?
1: Right. And what are the chances of the end of a rope actually getting caught like that?
0: Well, it might not have been the very end of the rope that got caught.
1: Any part of the rope.
0: Any section of the rope.
1: Right.
0: So, yeah, and on the first pull, it got in some kind of, you know, like a jam, like a V, or under a rock or something.
1: But you couldn't see it.
0: Oh, no, because it was, and no, I couldn't see it.
1: It was in that Schrodinger's cat box of unknown.
0: It was an unknown.
1: And in those unknown places that you can't see, anything is, not anything, but there are things possible that are beyond
0: knowing. And yes, and one of the things that was beyond knowing was how it was jammed for us.
1: Exactly.
0: So there was no way for us to tell at all.
1: Right.
0: And so I continued to pull on the rope thinking I'd be able to get it free, but I couldn't. It jammed in tighter.
1: Mm-hmm.
0: And so then I used my imagination, thought, oh, it's got to be caught under a rock. It's got to be caught under some kind of thing where it's not going to come loose. Because the more I pulled on it, the tighter it got, and it didn't budge. It didn't. There's no give in the line, you
1: right.
0: know?
1: And the other aspect of it is that after you came back from dying, you just first pull on the rope and it just came free.
0: It just
1: like
0: came
1: nothing.
0: Free. Like miracle.
1: Yeah.
0: Now, and I've thought about that.
1: Which doesn't surprise me from my perspective and the experiences that I've had and my relationship to the world. But when you think of it in terms of normal, materialistic, phenomenological
0: right. How unlikely
1: experience.
0: Is that?
1: Yeah. That doesn't happen.
0: Except
1: or that's impossible.
0: It's impossible. The only thing I could think of is that when I died and my body fell, that I dangled differently somehow. And
1: right.
0: I don't know what happened. And
1: one of those one in a million random chance occurrences.
0: Yes. And the book I'm writing now is my third book. I actually, the year before that, I had two mystical out-of-body vision experiences that turned out to be warnings, but didn't know it at the time. Only could see that after I came back from death and with lots of processing.
1: Oh, so these came before?
0: They did. They didn't show me what would happen, but they warned me that it would.
1: Ah, that's interesting, because it reminds me, when I was a child, roughly around the age of 9 or 10, I had a voice that, clear as day, said to me, you're going to go through a very difficult period of time, but it'll be okay.
0: And did you believe that voice?
1: Well, I had no idea what it was talking about. It was referring to something.
0: Did you know that it what did you know after that?
1: When you say after that, do you mean like as far after as like now?
0: Yeah.
1: Well, in hindsight, yeah. In hindsight, sure.
0: But
1: yeah,
0: you can't know what you don't know when it hasn't happened yet.
1: Exactly. But it all makes total sense.
0: Looking back,
1: absolutely.
0: Sure.
1: And I recognize that voice. And I had never heard voices in my life. I was not prone to that kind of a thing. I wasn't around people who had those kind of experiences.
0: Or at least they didn't talk about it because they were rational enough to think that other people would think they were crazy.
1: Right.
0: And so I think that this happens a lot more than is popularly known.
1: People don't talk about hearing voices.
0: No.
1: Until it makes sense. And they're in safe company.
0: And they're in safe company. Or they don't talk about seeing their spouse who died last week suddenly in their bedroom communicating telepathically that, you know, death is great.
1: Right.
0: I'm full of joy and things are great. Don't you worry. I'm good.
1: Right.
0: That happens a lot and people don't talk about it.
1: And it's like a catch-22. When nobody talks about it, nobody feels safe. And they don't realize that how common an experience it is, which is one of the wonderful things about near-death experiences and how they are not that uncommon of an experience.
0: 10 million in the United States right now.
1: Wow.
0: Yeah, and
1: really?
0: Expand that globally.
1: It's phenomenal.
0: It's amazing.
1: I had no idea it was that many.
0: It's because science is now driving spirituality globally because starting in the 1960s with cardiac care, people started coming back from the dead. And it wasn't just Jesus bringing back Lazarus and the little girl and Elijah bringing back the boy. You know, people have been dying and coming back for a long time, but not in these numbers because cardiac care and then the science, you know, the paddles, people are getting dragged. And then now there's chemicals that drag people back. 10 million in the United States alone. And everything from popping out of your body in the OR and the famous seeing the red shoe on the ledge story, there's a woman who died, and she lives in Seattle, and she wrote this story, I don't know, 20 years ago. She died in the OR. They didn't believe her. And then she said, yeah, but I saw the red shoe on the ledge outside the room somewhere in the hotel, and they went and they found the shoe. Famous story. And so some pop out of your body in the OR, some people go down the tunnel, some people go to a place that's like hyper corporeal and hyper music and hyper colors, and some people go to a place like I went to, which is a place of non-being and no thing.
1: And you actually had an experience of getting to feel all the suffering that you caused other people in your life.
0: I did.
1: Multiplied.
0: By 10,000 times.
1: Right. Not everybody who writes about near-death experiences has that experience.
0: No.
1: So it's fascinating how different people can have almost completely different experiences.
0: Yes. I think that there's a variety. I think that there's not enough information yet on what the varieties and the parameters are of those varieties. But there are now, as a result of a lot of books being published, a lot of people talking, a lot of near-death experiencers, there's a global movement now talking about it. So we're just now beginning to really understand what people's experiences were, and it's going to be up to somebody, and there are some people who are doing this now. PMH Atwater and Pim von Lommel and a few other scientists are trying to collect and correlate and analyze the data. And there's a variety of experiences, for sure, and so I have a theory, but it's only a theory, is that God gives you the messaging that you're capable of receiving.
1: Or it's being translated into a language, a symbology that you can relate
0: to.
1: That's
0: what I'm saying.
1: Yeah.
0: Right? And that happens with the voice who speaks to you or the angel that comes to you, but it also happens post-death until you reach the oneness, at which point symbols no longer apply.
1: And even terms like God and angels and things like those are symbols to represent something that you can relate to or even begin to relate to, because often it's representing something that is so far beyond what we can conceive of.
0: Yes. So all the language that I use is symbolic and metaphoric. Mm-hmm. It can't be anything else.
1: Anchored in your background.
0: Anchored not only in my background and my cultural context, my historical context, education, language, all those things that create the filter of my brain, mm-hmm. but also in the tradition. I intentionally, after this experience, I decided to try to understand what had happened to me. And to do that, I needed a language. I needed concepts. And as an undergraduate, I discovered the transcendentalists and the Tao Te Ching and Hindu mythology. And so I decided to look in Western Christian contemplation and mysticism. I got my graduate degree at Yale in that and a div degree. And used the language of the mystical geniuses of the West from 900 to 1600 in order to frame the concepts for self-understanding.
1: That was your preferred language.
0: I preferred that language simply because I came to understand that I could become a Sanskrit scholar and understand Hinduism, but I had to learn Sanskrit first.
1: For practical reasons.
0: It was totally practical.
1: Yeah.
0: And my conclusion early on was that globally there are mystical geniuses, Rumi, Kafir, to name a few, and Teresa of Avila, Juliana Norwich, Hildegard of Bingen, who have different language structures to talk about it, but who often frequently reach the place of union of non-self. And when we're talking about the union of non-being,
1: non-duality,
0: that's right, when you experience no self with a small s.
1: Beyond being or non-being, it's just beyond anything we can
0: conceive of with language.
1: Right, exactly.
0: Or with our imaginations. Right. And so if you travel to a place like that, or been taken, as I have, in order to discuss it with yourself, to understand it, you have to have a language to do that with. Mm-hmm. And so I decided, because I was raised Greek Orthodox and Roman Catholic, I come from a Christian background, I decided to use the language of the Westerners, because just as in the East, Westerners have this experience too.
1: Right.
0: You know, it's a human global thing.
1: Yeah.
0: And so I chose to adopt.
1: It's a human thing.
0: We're built this way.
1: Yes.
0: Which is not to say that the planet is 6,000 years old, just for the listeners to understand that it's closer to 13 billion year old universe, et cetera, evolution and all that. But I think the universe is made of matter and energy, but it's secretly made of love. And that's how it seems to me inside of human beings.
1: The core of matter is a vibrational frequency.
0: Well, scientifically, we don't know that quite yet, but we believe that that's true, you and I, but scientifically, we're down to quarks, and they're going to keep peeling that back, but I think that there's going to be an interface that's not perceivable from this side.
1: Right. String theory is still just a theory.
0: Yeah, but
1: the way they're looking at DNA as being a resonant frequency, a vibrational thing.
0: Well, yeah, and those are all metaphors.
1: Metaphor, right.
0: They're all metaphors.
1: Metaphors for things that can't really be contained in language.
0: Right. Because you have to also toss into that all the things that we know about physics, like the weak force and the strong force and gravity and those sorts of things as well. I think physics, astrophysicists, are the theologians of the 21st century, because they're asking the questions of who are we, where are we from, what are we made of, without a lens of mythology impeding their vision. And so with mathematics, they approach the reality without preconception.
1: Or they're trying to.
0: Or they're trying to, yeah. As little as possible. And so when I think that all things are made of vibration, I don't know scientifically that that's true. My experience is not scientific. I mean, the things I'm talking about, I can't prove. There's no empiricism here at all.
1: Right.
0: And part of the reason why I finally came out to talk about this stuff is because I got to the place in my job where it became necessary for me to tell the truth about who I am and who I became because of this experience in order to, well, to have the people understand. I was a minister, and there was an embezzlement, and it was a terrible thing for 8 years of my ministry, including trying to defrock me, ruin me financially, hurt me personally, ruin me professionally, because the closer we got to the truth, the more the powers tried to prevent this because they had a lot to lose. Then, of course, the person who was actually doing it, she went to jail.
1: But in the process, you almost became a casualty of it.
0: Yes, it was a terrible, terrible thing, and so bad that it's actually a chapter in a book called Living Stones that I didn't write. And so after this entire terrible thing that happened for so many years, somebody said to me on Sunday morning, "You must have had a lot of faith to put up with us and what we did to you," as I climbed into the pulpit. And I think to myself, I don't have any faith at all. I am not a believer. I have no faith. And I have no doubt that God is real. And I need to finally tell these people that you may think that it was my faith that made me endure this, but that wasn't it at all. It's simply that I know that I'm known by God. I know that God is the realest thing there is. I know where I'm from. I know where I'm going. I know what oneness is. I'm unafraid because of that.
1: You've had the direct experience of that in what you know as your visceral sense of being.
0: Yes.
1: Or however you might describe it.
0: Yes.
1: The Tao Te Ching, of course, begins by saying the truth that can be told is not the real truth.
0: Yeah. Yes, it can't be said because it's a place of no thing.
1: So we'll get that established right up front.
0: Right up front.
1: And then we'll get into as much nuance as we can, but first we establish that.
0: And that's why you need to use symbol and metaphor, and why I needed to find concepts and language in order to give it some structure, knowing all the way along that I can never really say it.
1: Right. Like you used the term God. I am very reluctant to use that term because
0: it has baggage.
1: It has so much cultural baggage.
0: Sure.
1: And I want to make this opening of possibility for understanding, for experience, as widely available as possible.
0: So lots of other words I use. Divine, holy, source, wisdom, oneness, love. My favorite is love.
1: My favorite is love, too. I also use universe.
0: Yeah, I don't use universe because universe designates a physical structure.
1: Or it can.
0: Primarily it does in most...
1: Primarily, yes.
0: And that's why I tend away from that word, because that's just me.
1: Right. I should modify. When I think of the universe, I'm actually thinking like the universe in terms of not just this one timeline, but all possible.
0: Yeah, it gets into multiverse,
1: right.
0: And multiverse is bigger than universe, and there's lots of different ways to can think about that. That's why I stay away from the word universe.
1: Yeah.
0: Just because I think that it gives the misnomer.
1: Yeah, I agree.
0: I'm a panentheist, okay?
1: Yeah.
0: The divine being is in all things all the time.
1: Right.
0: And I'm not a panentheist because I've reached that rational conclusion. That's what I saw when I was dead.
1: And I'm totally in agreement with you. And I feel the same way. I grew up not quite as an atheist, but seeing people growing up in New York City, people who went to church on Sundays and acting all pious, and then the rest of the week, they were complete self-centered jerks.
0: They're just themselves when they're not in church.
1: Exactly. They're who they really are when they're not in church.
0: And well, thank God they have the opportunity to try to be a better person on Sunday morning at least one day a week.
1: Or somebody convinced them that they either had to, otherwise the fear of God,
0: he's
1: the unknown God that they haven't really experienced or don't even really know, but they have enough respect for the fear that there's the possibility that they will be damned and sent to this mythical place of hell.
0: Yeah, but I consider back to hell again when I felt all the pain that I'd caused in my life intentionally and unintentionally. I've since that time, since the writing of my book, I read Catherine of Genoa. In Catherine of Genoa's book, 1500s, she describes her mystical genius unitive experience with the divine, not a near-death experience. She felt the divine fire of purgative love. So the suffering that I went through when I was dead, by suffering all the pain I'd ever caused in my life, juxtaposed to all of my rationalities or emotional needs for causing that pain, and finding myself feeling shame in comparison to the divine light. The burning suffering I went through as I felt the suffering that I gave to others, and so here's the thing, the suffering I gave away, actually, I gave to myself,
1: mm-hmm.
0: Okay?
1: Right, because we're not separate.
0: No.
1: From the experiences that everyone else is having. They're all happening in the same field that we coexist in.
0: Yes.
1: With everything and everyone.
0: And so when you give away pain, you get to keep that. You give away love, right. You get to keep that too.
1: Right.
0: And so my experience, the way I symbolize it, is a divine fire of hell purgative love. And it cleansed me. I no longer had to have these things from the world that had no value in heaven. I didn't have to carry them with me, and they were cleansed from me. The love that I carried with me, the love I gave away, and the love that was given to me became a lens through which I perceived the divine, infinite love. As I saw myself and experienced the pain I gave away and saw the universe as non-perfection and the understanding that we're made imperfect and it's not our fault we're made imperfect, but I did bring the pain with me.
1: And it's all part of the whole thing.
0: It's all part of the whole thing.
1: And you can't separate any of it out of it.
0: No.
1: And it's only because we have this illusion of a kind of a timeline, of a sequence of events that we can isolate the experience of hell, and it's possible to think that that's a separate location as well. There are all sorts of illusions we can create about this entire wholeness that exists always and simultaneously.
0: Yeah, I don't even know if we create it so much as we're blind to the other reality.
1: Well, when I say create, I mean it's an illusion that's maybe culturally generated that we tap into or is adopted.
0: Yeah, I think that there's social and economic and religious things that we adopt, but I think that the structure of the entire universe is imperfection. And because the whole thing is covered in a veil. Every human being is, by nature of being born into this world of matter and energy, is prevented from seeing perfection. It's just the way it functions.
1: And there's a mathematical thing that there's balance plus one, that the universe is always offset by something that
0: yes.
1: prevents there from being absolute harmony. Because if there's absolute harmony, absolute peace, there would be no existence. There would be no tension for things to evolve or to create.
0: I understand.
1: To go anywhere.
0: I understand what you mean.
1: Yeah.
0: When I'm referring to perfection, I'm not referring to the universe whatsoever. I'm talking about the divine being with a capital P. Perfection as a part of the, for lack of a better term, part of the personality or character of the divine, of perfection. And so...
1: So that this world can never be that.
0: Cannot be.
1: Because
0: if it was...
1: It's an emanation from that.
0: Correct. Yeah. And I was thinking of Einstein's universal constant, lambda, and his conception was that there was a universal constant, and they've discovered it's universal constant plus one, and that dark matter in between the galaxies might be popping in and out of existence in these pairs expanding the universe against gravity.
1: Mm-hmm.
0: And so it's a kind of a plus one thing. It's just...
1: Yeah.
0: I don't think I said that very well. But
1: that's
0: I'm not
1: okay.
0: a physicist. When I'm talking about perfection, I'm not talking about anything here.
1: Yeah.
0: And I'm talking about everything here being, as you said, like an emanation. Therefore, it's an imperfection. And it's an imperfection that we didn't cause. I may have intended to cause people pain, but it wasn't my fault that I could do that.
1: Right.
0: It's just being human that
1: right.
0: allows me to do that.
1: Because we're exploring. While we're in this world, we're just like children test the limits. It's just
0: yeah.
1: totally normal.
0: It's
1: to not do that would actually cause concern to many people. Something's wrong with Junior here. He's not exploring the world.
0: Right. That's right.
1: He's not exploring what will happen if he pokes his sister.
0: One more time.
1: You know, it's discovery. It's exploration.
0: I think we push back and forth against each other and find out what our limits are.
1: Right.
0: And
1: what works.
0: And what works and what doesn't. And some people push really hard and have few limits and cause more pain.
1: Usually for themselves.
0: Well, always.
1: More than any.
0: As it turns out, in death, that is the truth. At least what happened to me. And I don't expect anybody to believe what I have to say, nor do I care whether that's your experience. Because ultimately, the thing that I'm trying to discover in my near-death experience community is how many of us came back with the same message. And it's been my experience so far that many of us, if not all of us, but many, maybe even most of us, come back with a message of universal divine love.
1: Right. That seems to be the universal constant.
0: Yes. And if this is the message that we're getting, that love is the thing that matters, the sharing and the giving of love, so it turns out that the more you give away, the more you get to keep. And people say, what's the purpose of life? I think the purpose of life is to love. I think that's really it.

That's the first half of my interview with Peter Panagore. He's the author of this book we've been talking about and his experience that he documents in his book, Heaven is Beautiful, How Dying Taught Me That Death Was Just the Beginning. And we'll conclude my interview with Peter Panagore next week here on the Magical Mystery Tour. And if you'd like to find out more about Peter Panagore and the work he does to help people integrate and understand these kind of experiences and his work as a spiritual teacher, you can find out more at peterpanagore.love.

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0: her novel inspired by Dutch resistance fighter Hanni Schaft. Through Schaft's story, Jackson explores how ordinary people become extraordinary when injustice closes in, and why, even for any of us, small acts of courage matter. Two conversations, one endearing question. How do we prepare ourselves to choose courage when the moment arrives? That's all coming up on today's Writer's Voice. 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I'm Francesca Rhiannon. Gull Beckerman's How to Be a Dissident begins with a question that many Americans are asking themselves today. What would I actually do if confronted with injustice? That question came to him in a recurring dream in which he faced an interrogator and had to decide whether to compromise or stand by his principles. The dream became the starting point for an exploration of the people throughout history who refused to surrender their moral agency. Rather than treating dissidents as extraordinary heroes, Beckerman argues that they are ordinary people who develop habits of conscience long before history demands them. He suggests that the defining question isn't ideological, but deeply personal. Can I live with myself? And just a note, Gull Beckerman was recovering from a respiratory illness, so his voice was a little hoarse. Let's listen now. This book, How to Be a Dissident, is a guide to and a meditation on being a dissident. I read it like drinking a large glass of water that could slake my own thirst for answers to this moment. So I just want to start out by thanking you for writing it.
1: Oh, thank you. There's nothing a writer likes to hear more than that.
0: You begin the book with a haunting dream, facing an interrogator, not knowing what you would do. Tell us about that dream.
1: Yeah, I think it's the kind of dream or the sort of subconscious experience that I'm not alone in feeling, you know, especially over the last 2 years, let's say. It was a dream in which I was being interrogated. I didn't know exactly for what, but the point was that there was some kind of choice that I had to make. I had to either stand by some principle or compromise and give in to the demands of the interrogator. And I say in the book, the dream sort of ends before I really make a choice. But it haunted me also because I wanted to understand what in our world was sort of making me have such a dream. And I think what it was that I feel almost assaulted by these kind of moral choices every day. What do I do in response to Gaza? What do I do in response to AI? How do I react when I hear that people are being rounded up by ICE? And this felt like a new experience to me as an American, frankly. Maybe I've been naive, sheltered, and privileged, but it really shocked me into a confrontation with the kind of person that I want to be. How do I behave? What do I think? How do I respond? And so clearly that trickled into my subconscious, but it also became the impetus for pursuing this particular project.
0: When you say the kind of person you want to be, could you say more about that?
1: Sure. I think it's very easy to put things out of our mind, to open the newspaper every day and see things that are happening in the world or experiencing things that are happening in our own community and find justifications for not just not doing anything. I mean, that's a simple way of thinking about it, but just not even feeling emboldened to make a choice, feeling that you don't have moral agency. And I say in the book, I write about how this is actually a very natural process for a human being. We are very much engineered not to stand out. You know, we're engineered not to become the squeaky wheel. You know, we want to conform. We want to work with each other in our communities to just get along and be okay, be comfortable, and get the essential needs of our lives fulfilled. And so taking the risks that come along with realizing that you have a choice, trade-offs that

0: sometimes are a consequence of making a choice, is very hard to accept. So by the person I want to be, I guess I meant, I sort of felt this by the end of the project, was not so much that I understood in every given case, okay, this is what I should do, or I should go set myself on fire in front of the State Department or something, but to feel like I have a choice, even if the choice is not to do something, to really understand it and to wrestle with that choice as a choice.
1: And yet you also say that dissidents, and this is something that I found as well, and I just want to say, my listeners know this, but my father was involved in the Dutch resistance against the Nazis in World War II, and he sheltered a young man in his apartment for 3 years.
0: Wow.
1: And I know from hearing him talk about this that he didn't really feel he had a choice.
0: Right, right.
1: And that was true for a lot of other people in that situation and others. So talk a little bit about how do dissidents confront that issue of non-choice?
0: No, that's a really good point. And in a way, it's a kind of a tension in my project, because on the one hand, I want to say that this type of a dissident, it's a person who, you know, I quote Hannah Arendt, the book. She was looking at the people who resisted, Germans who resisted the Nazis. And in the end, after thinking about this for a long time, she came to the conclusion that it wasn't that they had some kind of different set of morals or precepts that allowed them to behave differently. It came down to a very simple question that they posed to themselves, that this type of person posed to themselves. It was, can I live with myself? And that was so poignant to me because it cuts right to the heart of the matter. And she said, you know, it wasn't so much that, you know, they were obeying the commandment, thou shalt not kill. It was that they couldn't live with a murderer themselves. And so that would argue for dissidence being a kind of like almost innate quality, you know, maybe like having somebody who, what question is there? Like there is this moral wrong and I have an opportunity to do something about it. There's not even, it's just like a reflex. And I think that's probably true of a lot of the people that I write about in my book. And it's something that feels consistent to me over thousands of years and over the many different role models that I look at. But I also wanted the book to be able to say, let's look at these people. Let's look at this reflex that they have that sort of gets triggered in these moments. And let's understand what's behind it. What's the orientation to the world? Why does their moral compass sort of point this way? You know, how do they discern for themselves right and wrong? What kind of essential questions do they ask themselves? And the notion is not like that we can all wake up tomorrow morning and suddenly have that same kind of surety. I know that I don't always, but that we sort of have it as a North Star, as something that when I say the person I would like to be, I would like to be like your father, who in that moment would know exactly what they should do. But I feel that if I don't in some ways train myself for that moment, then when it comes, I certainly won't know what to do. And my reflex might be to just join along with everybody else, not do anything.
1: Yeah, and that's why I think your book is so important, because I think it does take that forethought. A lot of times in learning about my father's history, I thought, gee, I don't think I could ever do that. I couldn't put myself at risk. And yet, now that I'm facing the possibility, because we all are, of this being something I may have to deal with, I feel more courage. And I feel inspired by other people's examples. So many of them are in this book. For example, you talk about Osip Mandelstam. Mandelstam.
0: That's correct.
1: He wasn't trying to start a movement. He just refused to deny what he saw. Tell us about his example.
0: So Osip Mandelstam was a poet, a Soviet poet, who was fairly well known in Moscow in the 20s and 30s as one of the leading lights. And as Stalin was starting his sort of great repression of the early 30s into the late 30s, Mandelstam just felt the atmosphere around him shift. He saw how scared people were. And it really was a time where fear just kind of rippled through everything. And He started writing a poem. But he did a very interesting thing, which is, and Mandelstam did this quite often, he wrote the poem in his head. He never wrote it down. He would do drafts in his head. His wife, Nadezhda Mandelstam, who wrote an extraordinary memoir about 50 years after this fact called Hope Against Hope, which I highly recommend to readers, she was his only sort of receptacle of memory for these poems. They would lie at night in bed, and he would whisper them to her until she had memorized them, so that if anything ever happened to him, that she would be able to eventually write them down one day. So he wrote a poem essentially kind of mocking Stalin, or it felt very much like he mocked Stalin. He made fun of his mustache. He comes across as almost like an ogre and describes an environment in which people were just living in terror of this Georgian mountaineer is sort of how he comes across in the poem. Mandelstam recited it to a few friends, but it went, in the parlance of today, viral. It kind of got out of his small circle. And eventually he was arrested and he was interrogated in the Lubyanka prison. And he was asked point blank by the interrogator, who was frankly confused, you know, why are you even fessing up to having written this poem? It's not actually written. It's just in your head. You know, what would even compel you to do this? And he had a, I mean, this is according to Nadezhda, his wife. He said, I hate fascism. It's as simple as that. And for just not being able to deny the poem and why he wrote the poem, he was eventually sent to a labor camp. He had kind of a mental breakdown. He was released at some point and then sent to another labor camp and eventually died there by the late 30s. But, you know, he was one of many examples of a person who just really could not deny something that they saw. I couldn't deny his form of expression. He felt that his job as a poet was to channel feelings, to channel an atmosphere that he was experiencing, and that that's what he did. He had to own up to it, because otherwise he couldn't, you know, as we said with Arendt, he couldn't live with himself otherwise. Yeah, so that's Mandelstam. I mean, he's always been somebody I've thought about a lot. And he gave me like sort of a great opening into some of the other characters in the book.
1: And of course, one of them that our mind goes immediately to is Alexei Navalny. And, you know, he's come up recently a number of times in my discussions with authors. And I think he's very present in our minds because he is the most recent example of someone who basically knew that he was acceding to his death by going back. How do you balance that kind of ultimate sacrifice, the risk of it? It's not even a risk, it's almost a certainty, and he knew that, with his integrity. How do you deal with that in the book?
0: Oh, I really wrestled with this. You know, Navalny is a character, a person who meant a lot to me, you know, just as somebody who I followed while he was alive and was very affected by his death. And he is sort of a quintessential dissident, as I understand what a dissident is. He was in a situation in Russia where he was experiencing sort of growing authoritarianism, growing corruption around him, a kind of a way of life that was closing down around him. You know, people weren't having economic opportunities. I mean, that's also something that people sort of understand to be a normal part of of what it means to be a human being, to be able to support yourself and your family. And his response was to push back, and he pushed back with humor, which is something I write about a lot in the book. He had this kind of irreverence. He made these very viral videos about, you know, the ways, the different sorts of corruption that was happening among Putin and his circle. And he just did not let up, but always with good humor and always with a sense that he was defending this notion of living a normal life, of having choices, of having freedom, of being able to pursue your interests. That's what he was defending. Now, this question that you ask, which is one I asked myself, which is after Putin tried to kill him once and he managed to escape that, really barely escape it, he returned. You know, the shocking thing for me is that, you know, for him, it was not complicated. He said, how can I live with myself if I'm not there, if I'm not standing next to other Russians. Yes, there's an argument, and I play out this argument in the book. If he stayed abroad, he could have been a great symbol for dissidents. He could have done his work over social media. He could have been a thorn in the side of Putin and been alive. But to his mind, he would have, and I agree with his argument to some extent, is that he would have sort of reduced his moral stature, because he would have been, he would have not have been taking the same risks as the people who he was in solidarity with, as his people. So he felt that it was incumbent upon him to return. And I think he knew he was going to become a martyr, and he was going to become a martyr, and that hopefully that would help his cause in the long run. But he was incredibly clear-headed about it. There's points in his memoirs, which are, again, a wonderful, I also recommend them highly. You know, he does express fear. He does express doubt at moments, but he quickly bounces back. This is a wonderful moment that I write about in the book, where his wife, Yulia, comes to visit him in prison. And he manages to have sort of a private moment with her, where he thinks they're not being watched by cameras. And he wants to convey to her, he says, look, I just need you to know that I don't think this is going to turn out well. Like, I'm pretty sure that I'm going to die one way or the other. Even if the regime begins to fall, for some miraculous reason, they'll poison me rather than let me actually be out. And she turns to him and she says, I know, I've accepted the same thing. And he's filled with this enormous sort of love and for her in that moment, because what he doesn't need to hear is, it's going to be all right. You know, it's going to be fine. You're going to get out of this. It's kind of magical thinking. He actually needs to accept the worst outcome and be okay with it, in order to sort of wake up the next day and keep fighting, which is another lesson that I sort of learned from these dissidents, is a certain amount of pessimism is actually can be a very positive thing.
1: Yeah, in fact, that was going to be my next question. One of the most striking things that I read was your chapter on pessimism. So I'd like to explore it a little bit more. You challenge optimism as even possibly dangerous. Why is pessimism the answer instead?
0: So I think first it's important to say that people often associate pessimism with fatalism. Fatalism is everything is inevitably always and forever going to get worse, right? Or negative fatalism is that there's a positive fatalism, which is everything is ever and forever going to get better. But negative fatalism, which is often how we think of pessimism, is that everything is always going to get worse. That's not what pessimism is. Pessimism is that it's probably going to get worse. It doesn't mean that it's inevitably going to get worse. It's a mindset that believes that if things continue as they are, they will probably get worse, right? So to me, that feels more productive than the opposite, which is optimism, the belief that things are probably going to get better. Because if you believe that things are probably going to get better, if you believe that, you know, the arc of justice is always going to bend in the right direction, then I can see a kind of passivity taking over, a sense that what does it matter what I do? Something's going to work out here. Somehow, something's going to work out and everything will be okay. That's how I understand optimism to be. Pessimism opens up for me a space of action, or the possibility of action, the opportunity for action. Because if you tell yourself, let's say you're a climate activist, and if you say, look, I probably can't prevent the, you know, a degree and a half warming that's going to happen, it's going to dearly affect our world, but maybe I can do something about, like, the suffering that's going to come as a result, and maybe I can prevent it from getting that bad. I just need to accept that it probably, or that it could. And it makes me feel urgent about doing something, to my mind, much more urgent than if I think people will figure it out. Smarter people than me will figure it out. Governments will eventually realize the catastrophe awaiting us. It'll be okay. So I suddenly realized that, like, there's a wonderful Dutch philosopher named Mara van der Loot, who has a wonderful phrase, which she calls hopeful pessimism, which I borrowed for the book. And it's exactly this idea that pessimism doesn't prevent you from being hopeful, but it just sort of places your hopefulness within parameters. It allows you to kind of say, oh, let me do what I can right now.
1: Yeah. It's like, I don't know if you've ever seen the movie 12 Chairs.
0: No, I don't think I have.
1: It's a wonderful movie. It's Mel Brooks, and I'm just blanking on the name of the other actor, but it takes place in Russia during the Tsar. And there's a wonderful theme song in that movie where the lyrics are, hope for the best, expect the worst.
0: Yes, I think this is sounding familiar now, yes. I mean, in a way, that's what it is. And, you know, in the book, I wonder if this resonated because of your father, too. I use the story of Etty Hillesum, who was a Dutch-Jewish woman who very much had that expect the worst, hope for the best attitude in the deepest, most spiritual way. She was in the transit camp from which people were being sent, Dutch Jews were being sent to Auschwitz almost every week, a camp called Westerbork. And she left behind this extraordinary diary, which I hadn't really known about, you know, and I have been sort of immersed in Holocaust literature for most of my life. I was surprised that I didn't know about it. And I think it's because she really does not see herself as a victim, or she knows she's a victim, but she doesn't accept that that sort of releases her from trying to do whatever good she can do every single day, from being present every single day. And in fact, the knowledge of impending death, the knowledge of her fate, is something that sort of, again, opens up a space for her to say, what can I do now? What can I see now? How can I be in touch with my inner world right now? I mean, it seems almost like an impossible attitude to have, but I felt very inspired by it. And it was sad to have to like sort of go to those circumstances to sort of see that pessimism in play, that hopeful pessimism in play. But, you know, like many examples in this book, that extreme, I think, presents, again, that sort of North Star for us from which we can draw some examples when we're thinking about the climate, you know, as one example.
1: Yeah, and in fact, Etty Hillesum was actually released from Westerbork and then chose to go back, and chose that because she felt she could do some good there.
0: Yeah, she felt she could do some good, and she felt that it's a very hard attitude to fully grasp. But she said, who am I to try to escape this fate that my people are suffering? It would be like, this is what she compared it to, it would be like, you know, having a boat sink and everyone being on a, you know, on one piece of driftwood together and pushing everybody else off so that I could survive. And I couldn't live with myself if I did that, you know, which, you know, is clearly not the way most people approached that situation. They did whatever they could to survive. So in some ways, there's something almost otherworldly about her attitude towards it. And, you know, she has been sort of taken up by Catholics as a potential candidate for sainthood. But she, I think it just actually helped her to live through that moment, probably in a more spiritually healthy and contented and full way than most of the other people around her who were also going to die anyways.
1: And I think her example also brings up another important point you make in the book, and that is that dissidents create the world that they want, yes, even in the midst of the horror that they're living. So explain that.
0: I call this quality presumptuousness, which I guess I'm trying to challenge readers a little bit by using words like pessimism and presumptuousness, because those aren't how we normally associate those qualities as being positive ones. But and presumptuousness we think of as a kind of arrogance or something. But to be presumptuous is also to assume something, to assume that there is kind of a different way. And for me, the dissident sort of lives in this state where they have a present reality that's around them, and it can be oppressive in all kinds of different ways, but they are acting as if, and as if is kind of a key phrase here, as if they lived in a better world, as if they lived in a world that had the kinds of values and the kinds of conditions that are ideal for them and that are ideal for other human beings around them.
1: If you've just joined Writer's Voice, we're talking with Gal Beckerman about his new book, How to Be a Dissident. One of the ways I could see this being expressed so brilliantly in our current situation is in Minneapolis.
0: Oh, absolutely.
1: And it's linked to something else you talk about in the book, and that is loyalty as a feature of dissidents, that totalitarian systems are kept in power by dividing people. And that by countering that, it allows an alternative society to form. So talk about Minneapolis and how it struck you when it was, I mean, I think your book had probably already been done by the time that happened.
0: It has. I mean, fortunately, I got a chance to write about it for The Atlantic at my day job. But absolutely, I was struck by how completely what was happening there was an example of the things that I'd been thinking about. And I was so pleasantly surprised to see this sort of very real world, very American example of this thing that I had been thinking about, because it instantiated two of the qualities, you know, that we were just talking about. The presumptuousness here is you're living in a city with neighbors and you see your neighbors being mistreated. Again, this isn't about politics. It's not about, you know, some set of strict ideology that you adhere to. You just see somebody being treated in a way that feels like it is violating something basic about how a human being should be treated. People are scared to send their kids to school. They're scared to go out and get groceries. These sort of thuggish characters are roaming your city and harassing people. And that triggers in the dissident a moment of choice. And they decide that they're going to behave not by the new conditions of reality, which is to be scared and say, to conform and say, okay, these are the new guys in charge, but by the ones that feel true to them, which are, I'm a neighbor, I need to help my neighbor. And so that was what, you know, was the impetus for people to start bringing food to one another, helping to alert people when ICE was around, doing these extremely sort of neighborly things for one another, living again in a kind of presumptuous way, according to the values that matter to them and not the ones that were being imposed. So that's presumptuousness. Loyalty is the idea that you need to see other people. You need to actually see them. And I would even say in real life, you know, in our mediated world that we live in, I think it's actually important to like physically see them and know that they share your values, that they are just as invested in those conditions of life as you are. Hannah Arendt, again, who I draw on a lot in this book, she's one of my, you know, not mine alone, but one of my favorite philosophers for this kind of human condition stuff. She talks about a space of appearance. And what Arendt means by saying that is that we need to appear to each other to present, and only human beings can do this. It's this quality of showing one another where we stand, what we believe, what our deepest values are. And so I believe that what happened in Minneapolis is both people wanting to express their deepest values, regardless of what was happening around them, and also seeing each other doing it, seeing other people doing it, which was so reinforcing. And it created a kind of a snowball effect that I found very heartening, you know, because it gave me a sense that, you know, this notion of conformity as being a kind of a natural human impulse that we talked about earlier, it's not a given. You know, we've had so many examples in the last year and a half since Trump took power again of institutions conforming, of law firms conforming, universities, even senators saying that they were scared to speak their mind. And so to have people actually risk their lives to behave in ways that they felt comported with their own conscience and moral compass was an incredible thing to see.
1: And when you say a space, last weekend, I went to my local No Kings Day 3. I've been to all of them. And my granddaughter asked me later on, I was talking to her about it, and she said, well, does it do any good?
0: Right.
1: And I think what you're saying is precisely, yes, it does some good because it creates that kind of a space. It's not sufficient, but necessary.
0: Yes, I'm glad you brought up No Kings Day, because it's, to me, it's another good example of sometimes we read an event like that in a wrong way, understandably. I mean, we live in a world in which we want to understand the immediate metrics and the payoff and the, you know, the immediate results of whatever we do. And, you know, people count the numbers at these protests, or they immediately want to understand how they might translate into electoral victories in the midterm elections. But I really don't think that that is not just not the point of these protests, but of protests in general. It is to see other people, to feel emboldened, and to build a habit of mind. You know, when we talked earlier about most people are not born dissidents, you become a dissident by taking these sort of like brave little tiny steps. And maybe it's about experiencing a rally like that, seeing how many other people feel the way that you do, even doing something as irreverent as, you know, holding up a sign that makes fun of a president who really doesn't like being made fun of. All of those things are important steps in developing an orientation, a certain kind of orientation to your own society and to one another. Again, it's a hard thing to quantify, but I think one of the actual geniuses to my mind of the No Kings Day movement, to the extent that it's a coherent movement, is that they haven't tried to do what happened during the first Trump administration, which is to do one end-all be-all demonstration in Washington, D.C. that would bring out tens of millions of people. They've said, let's have these be local, highly decentralized, not just in where they're taking place, but in message. Everybody has a reason that they feel overwhelmed and stuck and almost flattened by our political reality right now. And it might be a different reason. Maybe it's the immigration issue. Maybe it's the way you feel from an LGBTQ perspective. Maybe it's that you think that our foreign policy is becoming too dangerous for us. Like, there's so many different reasons why you feel that, you know, your own stake is being kind of compromised in our democracy. And so to say, let's not find the one thing that unites everybody, but let's create entry points that are all underneath one umbrella, I think, which is this sort of growing fear of an authoritarian form of government and a kind of a dehumanization that's taking place. And let's give people chances to sort of enter from those different areas. I think that's very smart. I think it's also very smart to have it be a continuous thing. When we talk about pessimism, it builds in a bit of pessimism because it's saying, you're not going to go to one rally and then everything's going to be fine and then it's going to be done. It's saying you have to keep going again and again and again. You're like Sisyphus a little bit. You got to keep pushing the boulder up the hill every time. So I think those are all really healthy aspects of protest in Trump 2.0. I think it's fair for your granddaughter and for anybody to wonder, like, what is this for? Because we just don't think in these terms, but it's for something that's at a much deeper, more spiritual and more sort of existential level when it comes to sort of who we are as citizens.
1: And it brings a kind of joy, yes, which is so palpable and so important, which along with humor is so key. And I want to just share with my listeners, you know, by the time this airs, maybe more of them will know this, but yesterday I heard from the organizers of No Kings that they did a poll where they took a representative sampling of all different kinds of voters. And 7% of the poll said they had attended a No Kings march, and 27% said they were going to go to the next one, which if it translates to a population-wide, if it's a really true sample, is huge.
0: Yeah, and there is some social science that backs up the idea. There's this famous 3.5% number that Erica Chenoweth came up with, you know, which is that if you have historically, if you have that percentage of the population coming out to demonstrate, it can have a real tangible impact. But you have to build to that, and you have to build to a kind of a consensus among enough people of the importance of coming out.
1: Yes, and more than just coming out, it is about developing that habit of mind that you spoke of. So I just want to end by asking you that after finishing this book, what if anything, has changed for you in the way you think about your own choices in your life?
0: Well, first of all, just at a very basic level, I understand them as choices. You know, I don't run away from the idea that when I'm presented with an option to do something or not to do something, or even among the options of what to do, that I can just sort of turn my face away from it. So that I think is probably, I mean, it's not the most satisfying answer to this question, but that is at the most basic level, something that has changed about me. But then I'd also say that I really have come to understand those choices as not only burdensome, but actually the substance from which a real meaningful life is made. You know, that I want to be able to look back at my life and say, at this hard crossroads, I made this decision or that decision that allowed me to feel more present, more engaged with reality, more fully human. You know, I borrow in the book from Sartre, Jean-Paul Sartre, who understood moral choice as he called it a creative act. He thought of every choice we make as like a brushstroke in a painting that we're painting, which is a portrait of ourselves. And I really love that idea because it turns it from being like, oh God, you know, I'm opening the newspaper and here's pictures of dead children and now I have to do something about it, to, you know, here is this horrible thing and my sort of moral nausea is flaring up. I get to do something about it as a human being. I have the agency to do something about it. And the last thing, I guess, that I would say, and maybe this was the hardest thing, is also to accept that even if I've decided that I'm going to do something about it, it doesn't mean that what I individually do will tangibly change anything in the world, that I need to do what I'm doing because I can't live with myself otherwise, because it is the right thing for me, because it aligns with my set of moral, with my gut, with where my gut is. And that's a hard thing to accept. It's a hard thing to accept in general. To your question about No King's Day, it's a hard thing to accept right now in our world where we do look for immediate payoffs for the things that we do, to live with the idea that you should behave in a certain way because it's the way that you want to behave and not because of how other people are behaving or because of the response that you might get, is very hard. You don't have a lot of external indicators that what you're doing is the right thing. You have to believe and know that what you're doing is the right thing. And so what I hope my book does is it helps people sort of build up the muscle, or gives them the sort of role models to think with, is how I like to think about it, to sort of get closer to a point where they can understand themselves and what feels right to them in a certain circumstance.
1: Yes, and it's hard, but there's a great deal of relief and freedom that comes when you can do that.
0: Absolutely, 100%.
1: Well, Gaul Bakerman, it's just been such a privilege to talk with you about this book. And again, it was a wonderful book to read. I mean, it was a page turner. It was just so gripping and so pertinent. Thank you.
0: Thank you. That means a lot to me. I appreciate it.

0: 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I'm Francesca Rhiannon. 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To round out today's conversation about dissidents, here's one remarkable example from history. In 2023, we spoke with novelist Buzzy Jackson about To Die Beautiful, her novel inspired by the real life of Dutch resistance fighter Hanny Schaft. In these excerpts from that conversation, Jackson explores how an ordinary young woman became one of the most courageous members of the Dutch resistance and why her story still speaks to us today. Now, the Germans invaded Holland in May of 1940. Hanny was a student in Amsterdam at that time. Tell us a little bit about her then. Both as a character, you mentioned earlier that you talked about her being kind of an innocent, but what was she doing in Amsterdam?
1: Yeah, she grew up in the town of city of Haarlem, which is about 20 minutes away from Amsterdam. And then she, as you said, she enrolled in law school at the University of Amsterdam, which had always been her lifelong dream, was to become a lawyer for the League of Nations, what we would now think of as sort of a human rights lawyer. That was always her interest. Sadly for her, the League of Nations collapsed on the eve of World War II, and her dream disappeared. But she still planned on doing something in the law, so she persevered. And, you know, at that time, she had just devoted her entire young life, she was 19, to getting into college, becoming a lawyer, having this kind of, you know, just trying to help people in through being a lawyer. And she was described by all of her friends, people who knew her growing up, as a very quiet, sort of a bookworm. She sat in the back of class and was very shy. Also, her older sister had died of diphtheria when Hanny was just a child. And so her parents, it is said that her parents were very protective of her after that, because of course the trauma of losing one child, they would do things like make Hanny wear a sweater during the summer in case she caught cold, or, you know, hold her hand while they crossed the street at a fairly old age, just because they were so worried about her. And which is ironic when you read the book and realize how much danger she put herself in later. But yeah, as the book begins, she's still kind of that shy, timid young woman trying to sort of find out who she is in the college setting.
0: And she makes two friends there, two Jewish friends who were, you know, she kind of looks up to. She feels that they're much more worldly and glamorous than she is. Sonja Frank and Feline Polak. Tell us about them.
1: Yeah, these were two real women. Those are their real names. And, you know, like many Jewish people in the Netherlands at that time, their Jewish families had lived in the country for generations. It's important, I think, to understand that the Netherlands had been, by this time, for hundreds of years, was considered one of the safest places in Europe for Jews to live. It was a very religiously tolerant place, as it still is. So most Jews, including Sonja and Feline, they were Jewish, but it wasn't the biggest part of their identity by any means. I think they just considered themselves Dutch girls, just like Hanny. And in fact, Feline later said that she didn't know she was Jewish until Adolf Hitler told her she was, which is not to say that she was trying to deny her Jewish heritage at all, but it just, she was a fairly secular person, and so was her family, you know, so it just wasn't a big part of her life. For Hanny, I think when she met them, the thing that was most striking to her about Sonja and Feline, as you said, was they just were more confident, more outgoing, and sort of more at ease with themselves as people than she was. And I think she really was attracted to that, because those were the qualities she wanted to have in herself. But, you know, shortly after she started school and the Germans invaded, the fact of their Jewishness became a very big deal to all three of them. That was a pretty sudden thing.
0: sudden, but one of the features, in fact, of this time was how the screws were slowly tightened.
1: Oh, yeah.
0: The screws of the occupation. I mean, at first the Germans thought that they would be welcomed by their Dutch, air quotes, brothers, you know, their Aryan brothers. And there was a very strong Dutch Nazi party, had over 300,000 members at that time. But the Dutch in general did not look upon the Germans with quite the kind of joy that the Germans had expected. In fact, you have a wonderful, I'm going to quote from something you've written because it also gives a sense of how beautifully this book is written. So there was like this tightening noose. And this is from chapter 5 on page 44. How does evil spread, like a disease, from one human to another? Or the way the new anti-Jewish measures sifted down into the private lives of Dutchmen, like dust in a closed room, moat by invisible moat, until one day we turned the key in the lock and found ourselves trapped, then looked back at our little room and discovered it so entombed in filth it was not fit to live in anymore. And she says, now when I walk through the city, yellow stars screamed at me from street corners, do something. As Hani's world grows darker, Jackson reflects on how resistance often begins with something much simpler than heroism, helping people who are in danger.
1: Hani, and also the Overstegen family, which is another family that plays a big role in this book. Their daughters, Truce and Freddie, were members of the resistance with Hani. Their whole family had been involved as essentially social justice activists for decades. And the way they started and the way Hani first started in resistance work was through helping refugees. And I really started to understand that a refugee crisis in a country is a little bit of like a canary in a coal mine of letting you know something bad is coming, is coming toward these shores. Not the refugees. They're coming because they believe in our values. They're fleeing something that we should take seriously. And, you know, as I was writing the book, it was right around the time when the Trump administration began locking families in cages on the Mexican border and separating parents from their children. And I was so horrified by this, not only because of the obvious human rights issues, but also because it was so similar to what I was researching in this book about the rise of fascism in Europe and specifically the Nazis. In fact, Anne Frank and her family were themselves refugees from Germany who moved to the Netherlands because they thought it would be a safe place to live. And that's a story that I read over and over in doing the research for this book, was how many of the people who were ultimately victims in the Netherlands were there because they had fled somewhere that they thought was worse.
0: The conversation then turns to one of the hardest questions any occupied society faces. What separates resistance, collaboration, and the choices made by everyone in between? I think it might even be before the novel starts. You have like an author's note right in the beginning. And I wonder if you're actually a little generous. You say that 5% of the population was involved in the resistance. I've seen the figure more like 3%. You also say that 5% collaborated, although I know that I think there was some 300,000 were prosecuted after the war, but I'm sure, I would assume that that's an undercount. So talk a little bit about the resistors, the collaborators, and then the vast number of bystanders. And your own thinking about this.
1: Yeah, I mean, I should say that the numbers and statistics that I cite in the book, I looked at many sources to try to come up with, you know, as realistic and reasonable numbers as I could. That includes from the scholars at the Anne Frank House, the Yad Vashem, all sorts of different, you know, of different scholarly approaches to it. But as you said, and I think this is a really important point, and one I couldn't get into too much in the book just because it happens before the story really starts, is As you mentioned, the Dutch Nazi Party was already thriving by the time the Germans invaded. They had had several election cycles in which this fascist party had been gaining more and more members under the leadership of a very authoritarian, kind of bombastic demagogue named Anton Mussert. And, you know, a lot of Dutch people were already worried about that before the war even began. You know, so you had some fanatics joining that party. And then I think when the war began, yeah, I think a lot of people weren't sure exactly what to do and how radical they wanted to be in either direction. I will say that I think it's important to note sort of, it's easier to look at historical actors who did something extreme like Hanni Schaft and you say, okay, she was anti-fascist. Or you look at a person who joins the Dutch Nazi Party and you say, okay, they were definitely collaborators. As you point out, the vast majority of people fall somewhere in between those two extremes. And I think it's important both to recognize the value in very small acts of resistance by everyday people who are not necessarily going to join a resistance cell and are certainly never going to pick up a gun, but they're going to participate in resistance by doing things as simple as seeing their next door neighbor with a new person in the house, or maybe just extra laundry hanging on their laundry line. And instead of reporting it to the occupying forces, simply look away. Simply say, I don't know if they're harboring a Jew over there, but I'm not going to make it any of my business. That's a form of support for the resistance that saved the lives of many Jews during World War II. Also things like some people who sheltered Jews found they would just find extra ration cards left on their doorstep by some sympathetic person who knew that they were feeding more people in their house than they were really supposed to be feeding. On the other hand, you also have the kind of passive support for fascism by all the people who really did nothing to make life easier for those supporting the resistance and who kind of end up making the decision, I'm just going to go along with this and maybe even, you know, sign the Nazi loyalty oath, for example, not because they thought of themselves as Nazis, perhaps, but because it was the easier thing to do. And they also, you know, were scared for the safety of their family, themselves, etc. I think all of those different types of actions are important to look at, especially today when we're faced with a lot of similar choices about, am I going to, for instance, vote for this person representing my town, city, state, country, whatever, who seems like they're relying on racist ideology to try and get votes, or they're relying on some kind of demagoguery to try to whip up support. Am I going to vote for them because this other issue that they have, I kind of like? You may not think of yourself as the most diehard member of that party if you vote for them. And yet you're making those other reprehensible choices possible. And same on the other side. You know, I actually was inspired to become more of an activist myself during the writing of this book, simply because I felt like such a hypocrite reading about all of these incredible, courageous things that these young women in the Netherlands were doing against Nazis. And I was seeing a lot of similar stuff here, you know? And so I decided, what can I actually do? I can go to protests. I can travel down to the Mexican border to protest the caging of children. You know, I can do smaller things here in my community and region, which is Colorado, where I live, to at least provide support to let people know not everybody agrees with these policies, you know. And I really encourage anyone out there who wants to support, you know, the causes they believe in, the values they believe in, to just even take the smallest actions. It's all ripples on a pond, and it all makes a big difference.
0: Well, that's so inspiring. That's really great that writing this moved you to do that. And I agree. It was when you take action that you begin to feel not quite so helpless. I mean, I remember my father writing about this. He witnessed this enormous razzia, raid, mm-hmm. in the Jewish community of Amsterdam. And he said, you know, they just cleared out the entire community like they were, you know, coming in and taking all the fish out of the sea. And witnessed his own friends, parents being taken away. They died in Sobibor, this terrible concentration camp, and he found a hiding place for his friend. And it was, you know, comes out so clearly is just he just felt moved. He had to do something. Like Hani said, you have to do something. And then it really became a defining moment of his life, as it did for Hani, and as it does for anyone who takes those steps, as you have begun to take.
1: Yeah, and again, I didn't do anything very heroic, but just as you said, it sort of is, if nothing else, it helps you feel better. And it also is a little ray of hope to people around you that actually not everybody is going along with this program. You know, not everybody thinks that what's happening is okay. And that in itself is such an incredibly strong message to send out to your community, your neighbors, your friends and family. It's important because we often make assumptions based on the media or whatever that I guess everybody else thinks that this policy is okay. So I guess I won't be the only one to speak up, but it can make a difference. You know, it really can. And there's a quote in the book that I think is from the Truce and Freddie's mother, who was a really heroic activist in her own right. And the quote is, you know, which was an acknowledgement of how hard that work can be. It can be so frustrating to try and do the right thing and still see, you know, not much change. And the quote is, where despair ends, tactics begin. And the idea of, you know, and Hani has these moments in the book too of feeling like, is it even worth it what we're doing? Is there even any point to it? And the idea is, you know what? Don't focus on your emotionally, how you're feeling about this. Just keep doing the right thing. Just try to keep doing the right thing.
0: That was Buzzy Jackson talking with us in 2023 about To Die Beautiful, her novel about World War II Dutch resistance fighter Hani Schaft. That's it this week for Writer's Voice. 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I'm Francesca Rhiannon.

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3: 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Welcome.
9: People with disabilities are the largest minority group and the only group any of us can become a member of at any time. In the U.S. alone, about a quarter of all adults have a disability, and of the almost 70 million families here, more than 20 million have at least one disabled family member. 33 years ago, the Americans with Disabilities Act, or ADA, was signed back in 1990, a milestone for civil rights with a promise of inclusion and respect. But 3 decades on, ableism is alive and well, as you will hear. What's the problem? Anita Cameron and Keith Jones are real-life legends in the disability

0: of people with disabilities. Keith Jones's activism was forged in Boston in the 1990s, where he worked on health care for all and what eventually became the Affordable Care Act, or Obamacare. As an African-American activist, entrepreneur, and father with cerebral palsy, he's been a strong advocate for independent quality living. He's also out there working for housing, education, and voting access for people with disabilities. Jones has been recognized for his leadership by the state of Massachusetts and served on the advisory committee for the redesigned access symbol. He's also the founder of Soul Touchin' Experiences and an Emmy Award-winning musician for his work on the soundtrack of Rising Phoenix about the Paralympic Games. Like Cameron, Jones's list of accomplishments is long, long, long. The ADA, the Americans with Disabilities Act, turns 33 this year. I can't think of two people who've worked harder, smarter, longer, or are better placed to share with us their thoughts on progress and blocks to progress at this time. Thank you both, Anita and Keith. It is a joy to have you with us.
1: Happy anniversary. Thank you for having me.
2: Happy anniversary, ADA. Thank you for having me.
0: Let me start with you, Anita. You were active in working for the passage of the act. What did it change about your life? What did you hope that it would change? Which is to say, what needed changing in the era before?
2: Well, I was born with my disabilities. And so I was born at a time when disabled kids didn't really have the right to a public education, but I managed to be mainstreamed. When I got into college, you know, I noticed that I needed books, you know, audio books, things of that nature, and there wasn't that. My professors wouldn't allow me to record classes, things of that nature. And so it wound up that I had to leave med school. I was told to find a new career. And although I was dejected at first, it led me to a gap. And I saw that, you know, there was really no public accommodations. I had friends who used wheelchairs who couldn't, you know, go to the same places that, you know, I could go. But then, you know, as someone who's blind, there were accommodations that I needed, you know, that, that we didn't have. I was born too late to participate in the civil rights movement, you know, to, you know, fight for, you know, Black liberation. And I was born too late. And I had a certain guilt about that. So at the age of 9, I made this vow, promise, if you will, that I will work to make the world a better place.
1: I came from St. Louis, Missouri, at the end of the 60s and the 70s. And it's very segregated. It was the northernmost antebellum South State. So my coming into activism was not necessarily like, ooh, let's be active. It was a matter of necessity, solely because if you were a child in the 70s, particularly in certain states, you didn't get a chance. I didn't get mainstreamed until I was 10. So for the first 5, 6, 7 years of my academic career, I was segregated, not only because of my race, but specifically because of my disability. And so those things tracking through college, high school, employment has led me here. And a lot of these things that we've been active about, healthcare, voting rights, access, are things that really came about because I just wanted to vote. If I want to vote, I can't vote. If I want to just get a job, I can't get a job because the barriers society has placed on the melanin content and the diagnosis has caused intentional barriers to my success. So that's really what led to the activism, although I would rather be on the beach drinking a Mai Tai.
0: Well, as you may know, some of you out there and in our show here, this is personal for me. My father was... his mother had to fight him being kept in so-called crafts schools because of his polio he contracted.

0: in his 20s in the war. I think we should do a quick hail to the mothers and the family members and the community people who helped get you out of those segregated workshops, and my grandmother, too, after whom I'm named. When the ADA got passed in 1990, a lot of people where I grew up in England looked at it and said, oh, how fantastic. The U.S. has something now that we wish we had. What was your imagining, your excitement at that moment, Anita, as George H.W. signed that first bill, and then a little bit later on, it was adapted by his son?
1: It is landmark legislation, don't get me wrong, but it didn't go far enough in guaranteeing people with disabilities a civil right to live in the community rather than being institutionalized. To remove some of the regulation that people with disabilities have to go through with Social Security and only being have a set amount of assets. It didn't really take into housing and, you know, the other things that we need. There was a lot that it didn't do.
0: There's a lot of distance between the concept of access and the concept of inclusion, Keith. And this is one of the issues that you've worked on. The ADA, to its credit, used both terms.
2: So the upside of the ADA is that it did move things to the forefront. You know, it's different when you're in a wheelchair and you have to hop the curb versus taking a curb cut, or when the doors are 200 pounds and now you can pull them open with a certain amount of pressure, or when you get to go to a concert, you have line of sight, or when you're at a hotel, you have accessible bedrooms and bathrooms. That is, so materially speaking, the ADA is again, this is, you heard before, landmark legislation, but in terms of policy, it actually is exactly in line with America. America always walks right just close enough to say, we've done something. We did something, but we ain't going to do everything. Like, we'll let you get on the bus. We're not going to make sure you can get off at the next stop.
0: People watching the Supreme Court these days have been bemoaning exactly what you just described, the forward and backward motion towards justice and against discrimination in this country. As you have watched both the decisions coming out of the court around abortion, around voting rights, around discrimination against LGBT people, affirmative action, climate, labor, you name it. What do you see coming to you, Keith, first? And what do you hear? Because there's been a lot of kind of shock horror, they're taking away our rights. But from the disability community, I've heard a more textured response.
2: They like to either say you're disabled or you're woman, you're disabled or you're queer, you're disabled or you're black. And that's not the case. We are an intricate mosaic of identities. And so watching the Supreme Court decisions come down most recently, us having this conversation, it's a bit ironic talking about celebrating landmark civil rights legislation when, as a person of color, I'm watching, you know, my voting rights get gutted under a black president. If you, as a father, I'm watching my daughter's rights be swept away, you know, because people have decided to have a moral high ground who will never give birth. So watching the push and pull, the textured responses, I mean, people have been agnostic because, like, are you shocked? I'm not clutching my pearls. This is where America has been headed. This is reflexive of the blowback from the progress of the civil rights movement, of the women's movement, of the migrant movement, of education. And so when you get that kind of subset of policymakers that push this to the Supreme Court, and then they say, oh, Laura, Anita, we love you, but you can't control your body. The irony is that that's what disabled people have always heard.
0: This is the Laura Flanders Show. I'm Laura. My guests are real heroes in the disability rights and justice movements. Keith Jones is an African-American dad and activist for independent living. Anita Cameron is the director of Minority Reach at Not Dead Yet, a national grassroots disability rights group fighting against physician-assisted suicide and euthanasia of people with disabilities. Today, we're looking at the continued fight for recognition, inclusion, and respect for disabled people in this country, and discussing the roadblocks to progress 3 decades after the passage of the ADA. Check out our archives for a handy-dandy playlist spotlighting all our reporting on disability questions at lauraflanders.org. And while you're there, opt in for our weekly newsletter to receive information on all of our audio extras and web exclusives. Those extras include my latest commentaries and the entire uncut conversation from each week's show, including today's, where I ask my guests to share the story that they think the future will tell of now. Our conversation continues, but first, here's So Hip Hop with Tony Hickman, with and by our guest Keith Jones, a.k.a. the award-winning lyricist Fezo Damadwan, from his upcoming album, Bootleg.

0: Anita, abortion rights have sometimes been cast as a threat to people with disabilities. Is it true? Is it? How do you think about it?
1: The lives of people with disabilities are so regulated. We don't have true autonomy. Okay. And so, I mean, I can guarantee you that the access to healthcare and to reproductive rights and all of that, that we disabled women have to fight for that access anyway. The real danger to people with disabilities now is this doctor-assisted suicide, assisted suicide, physician-assisted suicide, medical aid, or whatever you want to call it. That is what presents a danger to disabled people and other marginalized communities.
0: Your organization, Not Dead Yet, is currently a plaintiff in a case in California involving what you just mentioned. Why? And what's your argument?
1: Our argument is that assisted suicide, in this case, it's like to say in California, so it's referring to California case, but I certainly feel it in a global way, that assisted suicide laws violate the Americans with Disabilities Act because it sets up a two-tiered system. It's inherently discriminatory.
0: For people that aren't familiar with the language of the text, can you just explain what you mean?
1: So assisted suicide is supposed to be for people who are terminal with 6 months or less to live. Doctors often make mistakes about that. Then what ends up happening is you get your terminal diagnosis. Remember, terminal people are a subset of the disability community. You know what I mean? So people with terminal conditions who even themselves may not consider themselves disabled are protected under the Americans with Disabilities Act. Because usually when you're terminal, you know, you are needing help, you know, with three or more activities of daily living. And so they're protected. There was a study in 2021, a Harvard study, a survey, if you will, that showed that about 82% of the doctors that they surveyed felt that people with disabilities had a lower quality of life or lesser quality of life than non-disabled people. And so what happens is you combine that with the doctor's biases, disability discrimination that happens. A doctor is going to be more apt to write you out or maybe even try to convince you that this is a good thing. Because if you're given a terminal diagnosis, it's going to be normal to be depressed. And so what do? You get mental health treatment. You know, people with disabilities, we already have, you know, limited access to that. And then when you rationalize this, you know, people think, oh, well, it's normal that you would be depressed because of your disability. People, we have this better dead than disabled faith.
0: So coming to you, Keith, I mean, these questions of bodily autonomy, informed choice, permission, access to information. I mean, it sounds to me as if a lot of values that are held, good progressive folks think they hold those values, but they're missing something in some of their understanding of these issues, whether it's reproductive rights and justice or these questions around end-of-life care. How would you have us in the broader society change our frame?
2: What we're talking about is how people have, Anita, you use the word rationalized, how people have turned their displeasure of somebody else's existence into codified law. We have this because we have America. America exists on looking at First Nation people saying we're going to win the West. We're looking at African, we're looking at descendants of stolen people and saying you are property. Those things propagate throughout American history. If you're talking about eugenics, you're talking about the right to life, the quality of life. You're talking about gynecological care. All of those things came out at the expense of First Nation and African descendants. And so when you get to the part where we're saying, why do I need to convince a doctor who took a Hippocratic oath that my life is worthy of having?
0: Let's talk about climate for a second.
2: Right.
0: I mean, you've got, 18 separate billion-dollar weather emergencies so far this year? Several hundred people dead?
2: Yes.
0: How does disability factor into that? Anita, you're trained as an emergency responder. How does that look to you?
1: In disasters, we lose, unfortunately. People with disabilities and you know, then add on top of that, coming from marginalized communities or communities of color. But people with disabilities and disasters, we are often, so the shelters often won't take us, okay, even though they're supposed to. Oftentimes we are separated from our family, from our equipment, and we wind up institutionalized in nursing homes hundreds of miles away. You know, there really isn't any real uniform standards, if you will, out there to, you know, dealing with disability and emergency preparedness, or, you know, this situation with the heat, you know. And then remember that often those of us with disabilities, we depend on technology or electronics or whatnot. You look at this heat. One of the duties that I was called to do when I was a CERT in Washington, D.C., was to staff a cooling center, you know, because we hit 105 degrees.
0: CERTs are community emergency response teams. Can anyone be one?
1: Yes. Yes.
0: Oh, yes. And can they join one that teaches them about how to handle the situation better?
1: Yes. And, you know, I have recruited many people to be CERTs, disabled people. I recruited 30 people in Denver to be CERTs. We had one woman who was 85 years old and blind. She became a successful CERT. We had people with varying, you know, disabilities. Or for example, here in Rochester, I helped to form this first integrated CERT class that consisted of people with varying disabilities, people who had language barriers, people who were non-disabled. We had 21 people in our class, 19 graduated. We had the big wigs from DC come. When you include people with disabilities on the ground floor, and that includes in your commissions and your committees, on your safety committees and things of that nature, when you include us in that, you know, then that's half the battle, because we can tell you the things that we need. If you include us in this, how much you want to bet these places that are sweltering now, how many agencies have consulted people with disabilities, and how many climate change folks have thought about the effects of climate change on people with disabilities, particularly in the global South?
0: One of the things you two have in common is your commitment to cultural change and cultural work. What are you excited about out there?
2: I'm excited because I get to rock out with Anita on a couple of projects. that's one. I'm also excited that we, Tony Hickman and I, who are featured on Rising Phoenix with George Dumont, which is the song that won the Emmy, just released a new single from my album called So Hip Hop. So we're using art, television, community, because I think what people forget is the point of policy is not for policy's sake, it's for the enjoyment of life. So we're not asking for inclusion just to make it cool. We want to chill and hang out. So I'm excited about the things that I see coming. I'm excited about the young kids that are coming up behind us. Hopefully the world will see that whether we walk, whether we don't, whether we have sensory, cognitive disability, that we are just beautiful people. And that's what I hope. That's what I'm excited about.
0: I had the opportunity this weekend to be in Minneapolis, and I went to George Floyd Square. And George Floyd Square, you'll be happy to know, has an all-genders bathroom and a wheelchair ramp. And they provide water to everyone who goes by. Anita, you too work on the cultural front. Want to tell us a little bit about what you're up to? I know that you were just public about declaring you weren't going to get arrested anymore. That will leave you more time for other things.
1: Yes, so I've kind of retired, if you will, from active participation and direct action. But that doesn't mean that I won't have any involvement, you know, whether it's behind the scenes or whatever. But there's a big project that I am beginning to work on. I'll start up in earnest in August, called We Were There Too, Blacks in disability history, because the face of disability and disability rights and disability history is white. And we Black folks in particular, our stories are whitewashed, you know, or it's kind of belittled. And so what I want to do is I want to get those stories of those Black disabled activists who were in the trenches, you know, get them before, you know, they, you know, join the ancestors. I have a book coming out called Troublemaker. I'm in the process of getting it edited. And so, yeah, like Keith, I'm doing a bunch of stuff.
0: It sounds like it.
2: Let's go.
0: Thank you so much. It's been a pleasure talking with you. And onward to the next, 33 years of activism. Appreciate your work.
2: Thank you. Thank you so much.
0: I've heard it said that the human brain gathers information in three ways. One, through what we hear, through our ears, recommendations, suggestions, advice from others. Two, what we see, what we read, what we study with our own eyes. Three, what we do, our actual lived experience. That, it turns out, is the deepest sort of knowledge and the sort that actually stands to change our lives. When I think about the ADA, I think it's been around for as long as it took some world religions to get started. A whole lot of us have heard about it. Some may even have read it for ourselves. But what have we actually done to change our lived experience, our real life lives, when it comes to respect and inclusion for people with disabilities? Who isn't in our lives on a daily basis that could be? I'm going to spend some time this summer thinking about that for myself. Who isn't here and why? And what am I missing as a result? You can find my full uncut conversation with these two extraordinary leaders with whom I was very happy to spend a bit of time by subscribing to our podcast. And in the uncut conversation, you'll hear their answer to my question about what the story will be that the future tells of now. Are we on the precipice of change? For more information on this week's show, check out our show notes posted at patreon.com/theLF show. Those notes include links to related articles and past episodes from our archives to explore. It's also where you'll find an invitation to watch the premiere of each week's show on our YouTube channel and chat live in real time with me, Laura Flanders. Take a moment and hit that subscribe button while you're there. This show is produced by yours truly, Laura Flanders, along with Sabrina Artell, Nat Needham, David Newman, Jeanette Hernandez, Sarah Miller, Rory O'Connor, and Jeannie Hopper. Thanks for listening. Stay kind, stay curious. Until the next time, I'm Laura.
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4: 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On behalf of the board, I'm very excited to share some news with you. 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Of course, with her arrival means you may hear less of our great but retiring fearless leader, Matt Murphy. 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And he'll continue to curate Celtic music on New Potatoes with his delightful partner, Maureen. Please join all of us in appreciating Matt's 27 years at the helm and welcoming Kristen Spaulding to be our next leader. 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
6: Hello and welcome to Life, Death, and the Kitchen Sink, Season 2, Episode 63. I'm Lady T, your passion catalyst, motivational muse, lifestylist, and travel companion. Today's topic is gravestone recipes, love written in stone. Blue.

Hey, welcome back, friends, to Life, Death, and the Kitchen Sink, the show where we stir together the things that make us human, the sweet, the salty, the complicated, the sacred, and the absolute ridiculous. I'm your host, Lady T, coming to you from the studios of WBDY, where the casseroles are plentiful, the stories are long, and the cemeteries are full of surprises. Today's surprise is one of my absolute favorites, because somewhere out there, in Utah, in Israel, in New York, in little towns you've never heard of, people are carving recipes into their gravestones. Yes, recipes, actual, functional, bake this at 350 degrees recipes. Instructions for fudge, directions for spritz cookies, pumpkin pie formulas that survived the person who perfected them. And I love this so much. I can hardly stand it because I love food. And I just love that people are leaving recipes to their loved ones and to the world. Because gravestone recipe is kind of like a love letter. It's a little wink. It's a legacy you can taste. It's something saying, hey, if you miss me, make this and I'll be right there. Ugh, I get chills, and chills are my sign that if I get them, I know I'm on the right track, or that it's good. Whatever I'm doing or saying is good stuff. So today we're going to wander through the kitchens of the dead, gently, respectfully, and with a little sparkle, of course, and explore what it means to leave behind something edible, something shareable, something that nourishes long after you're gone. So stay with me. This one is delicious.

Let's start with the stories, because every recipe has one. There's a woman in Logan, Utah, named Catherine K in parentheses Andrews, whose gravestone features her famous fudge recipe. It's carved right into the granite, sugar, butter, chocolate, vanilla, the whole thing. People visit her grave and take pictures. Some bring the ingredients with them and then make the fudge at home, imagining Kay stirring a pot in her kitchen, humming something only she knew and now is shared by the world. There's a spritz cookie recipe in Israel, a simple, perfect cookie left behind by a woman who baked them every Friday for her family. Her children said she wanted to be remembered with sweetness, and so she is. There's a pumpkin pie recipe in New York, carved in stone as if the baker wanted to make sure no one ever messed it up. Use only fresh pumpkin, the inscription says, and don't rush the crust. It's all advice from the beyond. And here's the thing. These recipes aren't just instructions. They're biographies. Food is one of the most intimate ways that we know each other. We remember the way someone chopped onions. We remember the sound of their spoon scraping the bottom of a bowl. We remember the smell of their kitchen with cinnamon, garlic, coffee, something frying, something cooling, something rising. A recipe on a gravestone is a story that refuses to disappear. It's a family saying, this mattered. This right here mattered. This was her. This was him. This was us. And I think it's utterly beautiful.

So let's talk about the death part of this, because choosing a recipe as your final message isn't random. It's intentional, right? It's tender. And I think it's funny in the death positive way that makes you exhale instead of tense up. Why a recipe? Well, maybe because food is the first language many of us learn. Maybe because feeding people is one of the oldest acts of love. Maybe because humor is a way of saying, don't be too sad. Make the cookies. Make the cookies. As a death doula, I've seen families gather around food in the hardest moments. Casseroles appear like magic. Soup shows up on the porch. Someone brings a cake, even if no one feels like eating it yet. Food becomes a way of holding each other upright and us all together. So imagine choosing to leave behind a recipe, not a quote, not a poem, not a list of accomplishments, but a dish. A dish. It's a final act of nourishment, a final offering, a final invitation to gather. And maybe, just maybe, it's also a way of saying, I'm not entirely gone. I'm the flower you put on the counter. I'm in the smell of chocolate melting. I'm in the pie that you make on a cold day. I'm in the sweetness that you share. You see, grief softens when paired with sweetness. It doesn't disappear, but it becomes gentler, more bearable, more human. A gravestone recipe is grief with a little sugar on top.

Okay, now we're in the kitchen sink, the part of the show where anything can happen and usually does. Let's read from one of those gravestone recipes aloud. Not the whole thing, but enough to feel the person behind it. Here is Kate Andrews' fudge paraphrased. Mix sugar, butter, and chocolate, and boil until it seems just right. Then add some vanilla, let it cool, and share. You know, I love the line that says, boil until it feels just right. That's not a measurement. That is a personality. Now, I want you to imagine if you were going to leave behind a recipe carved in stone, meant to outlive you, what would it be? Would it be your grandmother's soup recipe? Your own chaotic, never written down chili? A cake that only turns out right when you're in a good mood? A dish that tastes like your childhood? A dish that tastes like your future? What recipe carries your fingerprints? Yeah. I think if I ever carved a recipe into stone, it wouldn't be perfect. And it wouldn't be precise. It would be something more like, add what you have, taste as you go, feed whoever shows up, and oh, this is the important part, don't forget the joy, because that's the kitchen I come from. And maybe you've come from a kitchen like that too.

As I close today's episode, I want to leave you with this. Food is a memory. Memory is nourishment. Boy, that hits, doesn't it? And nourishment is actually legacy. And legacy is love. And love, real love, is something you can pass down in a thousand ways. A story, a gesture, and yes, even a recipe carved into stone. So the next time you're in a cemetery, look closely. You might find instructions for cookies. You might find a pie recipe. You might find a stranger's favorite dish left behind like a gift. And if you do, I encourage you to go home and make it. Take a picture of it. Go home and make it. Taste it. Share it. And let it be a small reminder that the people we lose are never entirely gone. They linger in the things they taught us. They linger in the things we share. And they linger in kitchens we still keep alive. If you go to our Facebook page this week, you'll see photos of the gravestones I've talked about today and others too. And certainly, if you know where there's one, please share. Let's fill social media with lots of love and joy this week. So until next time, friends, this is Lady T, and may the things we leave behind continue feeding the people that we love.

And that's it for today's episode of Life, Death, and the Kitchen Sink. Thank you for sharing a moment of your life with me as we untangle the big, the small, and everything in between. If today's conversation resonated with you, inspired you, or even made you chuckle, don't forget to tune in again or leave a review or share it with someone who might need a little more depth or maybe even a little more laughter in their day. Life is sure messy, but it's ours to live, one kitchen sink moment at a time. So take care, and we'll see you next time. Today's show is brought to you by Death Cafe The Southern Tier. You can find us on Facebook at Death Cafe Binghamton, NY. 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

0: gypsy. 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
1: Well, good morning, and welcome to Swan Song. 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We're a voice of many voices, and we are you. I'm Scott Trask. I'm out on Swans, and I'll get right to it. We're going to hear a Joan Shelley called Not Over by Half, then a Jose Gonzalez, then Wiz Jones, and then Olivia Barton. So here we go.

Alrighty then, that was Olivia Barton with Thank You, Love You, All Better. I had to look up the lyrics in that. There were some words that were close, but it was acceptable for airplay. Wiz Jones before that with One Grain of Sand. Jose Gonzalez before that with A Perfect Storm. And Joan Shelley with Not Over by Half. And this is a recorded show, so you can call in at 7 when the Saturday Morning Coffee House starts. I'm on Swans, and to get to the studio would be I think I'd have to have a helicopter, which I always wanted one. Anyway, there's something good to do. I'm amazed at how full the calendar is these days, and I actually don't have it up right now. Oh dear. Well, I'll tell you next time. I'll tell you twice what's good to do. So coming up, I've got Garfield's Blackberry Blossom. I really like Ralph Stanley's version, but here's Lyle Lovett's version. And I couldn't find Ralph Stanley's. Well, Willie Porter with Jesus on the Grill. Monrovia after that with Crooked the Road. And then Bella White with Stuff. So here's Lyle Lovett. This is an instrumental.

Alrighty. Hi, I'm Scott. This is Swan Song. You're listening to WERU, Blue Hill, Maine, 89.9 FM. And we're online at WERU.org. You just heard Bella White with the song called Stuff. Monrovia before that with Crooked the Road. Willie Porter with Jesus on the Grill. And we started out with Lyle Lovett's version of Garfield's Blackberry Blossom. The Wildmans also do a great job on that tune. Oh, there is something cool to do. I noticed that the Dar Williams concert at the Criterion in Bar Harbor next Saturday is sold out, from what I can tell on the internet. Yeah, popular. Tree Walk on the Belfast Rail Trail with Belfast Bay Watershed Coalition. That's 13 Oak Street in Belfast. It's from 10 to 12 this morning. Let's see. Walk the Belfast Rail Trail, 13 Oak Hill Road, Belfast. Join an ecologist. Meet at the upper High Street parking lot, 3/4 mile past the, and it disappears. All right. All right. Coming up, I've got Xavier Rudd, one of my favorites. Kunyan Sun is the song, but as an artist, he's great. Next, after that, is Wildfire Season with Joby Riciso. Angela Easterling after that with Helpless. You've heard that before. Greg Brown after that with Early. So here's Xavier.

Alrighty. Hi, I'm Scott. This is Swan Song coming to a close. You just heard from Richard Berman, The Gifts was the song. Greg Brown before that with Early. Angela Easterling sang the Neil Young song Helpless. Jovi Riccio gave us Wildfire Season. Xavier Rudd started that set with Kun Young Sun. And Richard Berman gets to me. There's a Patti Griffin concert coming up for Thursday, July 23rd, and there are still tickets available. It says online that they're going quickly, but she is fantastic. Thank you for listening so much, and you listen to Swan Song on WERU at 89.9 FM in Blue Hill, and we're WERU.org online, and you can get the app, and it's really convenient and it's free. We're a voice of many voices. We're you. You are me. We are all in this together. There's a open music session of Quebecois music tomorrow in the Bonvent Center. Bonvent Cider building. Bonvent. Good wind. It's on Route 1 in Hancock. And let's see. Give me some hours here. 1 in the afternoon to 3 in the afternoon. Sunday afternoon. That sounds like fun. Thank you so much for listening, and I'll see you next week.

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Today's weather, you can expect sunny weather all day with a high temperature around 79 degrees. Tonight will be mostly clear with a low around 56, and tomorrow high around 81 degrees and sunny. Let's start with some Mark shots.

0: At the top of the set, we started with Leo Kottke doing The Fisherman from 6 and 12 string guitar, followed by Mark Schatz on his album Brand New Old Time Way. We heard Celtic Medley, Pictures, The Boys of Wexford, and The Rose Tree. Following that was Michael J. Miles doing Jesu, Joy of Man's Desiring from his New Century Suite, released in 2004. The Mammals followed with Chinese Irishman from their Evolver CD of 2002. John Doyle, John McCusker, and Mike McGoldrick gave us a set entitled Goodmans, and that's from their CD, The Wishing Tree. Reina Del Cid did a song written by Connie Converse entitled Honeybee. I got that off of YouTube. Bill Frisell gave us the title cut from his CD, Good Dog, Happy Man. And we finished with Mark Schatz doing a set, traditional medley, Sally in the Garden and Spotted Pony and Soldier's Joy. It's the Coffee House. My name is Steve, and thank you for sharing your morning with me this morning. Coming up next is the Cosmic Curator, and then we'll have some more music on the other side.
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2: 3, 2, 1. Good morning, people. This is your Cosmic Curator with a look at the stars for today, July 11th, 2026. 7-11. Well, that's an angel number in case you're into numerology. Well, folks, the day begins with the moon in Taurus, the fixed earth sign symbolized by the bull. The moon is exalted in Taurus and embodies a love of the earth and all that material goodness like stability, security, food, and friendship. Now, the moon in Taurus is ruled by Venus. So to get a good read on the day's vibe, we got to look at the planets influencing the moon. No planet is alone in the zodiac. Like us, it's about relationships, and relationships influence everything. And so the moon is in a cosmic pickle. That could likely disturb the tranquility of the bull today and may carry on for a few days after. So let's break it down. For one thing, the moon is ruled by Venus, and Venus is in Leo, normally a rather selfish sign. It's a sign of the diva. But the moon is conjunct the south node of the moon. That's also called K2. Now, K2 energizes the Venus energy with some very unmaterialistic and a distinct lack of interest in the material world. K2 is about solitude and turning away from the world. It's yogis and monks, things like that. So the south node turns the attention to the world beyond. Now, for another thing, the moon's pickle is further introduced by the aspects of Mars and Uranus. They form a sandwich on each side of the moon's position. Now, Mars is aggression, impulse, and often associated with war. Uranus is sudden, out-of-the-blue events. Sometimes Uranus enlightens, sometimes it shocks, but it always surprises. So the moon is right in between Mars and Uranus. Now, it doesn't end there because Pluto, a planet associated with transformation, well, that's a euphemism for the death of something and eventually the rebirth of something else, is sending a trine aspect from Capricorn to the moon. There's more, but suffice it to say that the moon today is in a really unusual spot, collecting all this energy from all these other planets that likely disturbs the tranquility of the bull and could surprise many folks with an unexpected turn of events. Now, elsewhere in the sky, Mercury is retrograde. It has backed into Gemini, its home sign, where Mercury functions well. Now, Mercury loves to ask questions, and when it goes backwards with retrograde, it really asks questions, like questions that weren't answered, decisions that were maybe pending. And, you know, it can be a typical review and reassessment of what something was all about. Now, depending on what side of the questions you are on, it could be good or it could be, well, otherwise very disturbing. There are always unanswered questions. So Mercury here, retrograde in Gemini, is the energy to get to the answers. Now, astrology is all about cycles, things begin and things end. Now, we have a very interesting cycle going on right now. It's a rare opposition between Pluto and Jupiter. Pluto is in Capricorn, and Capricorn is about stability, structure, borders, hard work, and the pillars of society are in a person's life. It's the foundation of things, say, like the rule of law, you know, rules. Well, Pluto here is destructive. The outcome may ultimately be positive, like rebuilding something that was destroyed or a law that was broken, but it's destructive almost without any regard to how it might feel because Pluto doesn't care. Now, Jupiter represents things that are big, like wealth, privilege, advantage. Sometimes it rules exclusivity. So Pluto opposing Jupiter could bring out the dark side of those things as it ferrets out the truth. So, for example, there's personal wealth, and then there's the concept of commonwealth. Early colonies, before they were called states, were called commonwealths. The idea being that wealth was for all, not just for some. Not a bad idea. So anyway, Pluto is going to be churning the meaning of Jupiter in so many ways, so we'll see what that reveals. Finally, Saturn and Venus are at odds, or at least in a challenging position. Saturn is in Pisces, and it's about to go retrograde on the 26th. Now, when a planet goes retrograde, or about to go retrograde, it's really stronger. So what that does with a retrograde Saturn, it gives a review of all the structural changes that have occurred in the last 18 months. Now, Venus is the love planet. When Saturn challenges it, it challenges the concept of love and imbues it with the concept of responsibility, even sacrifice. In other words, it sort of shakes up Venus as a romantic escapist fantasy. Oh dear, not one to listen to torch songs under this aspect, but maybe that song by Joan Jett and the Blackhearts, of course the Blackhearts, "I Hate Myself for Loving You," is appropriate for this aspect. Well, love will always keep most of us confused, but love we must. Could you imagine living without it? So you know what to do. It's the wise person who rules their stars and a fool who is ruled by them. That's it for this edition of The Cosmic Curator. 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

0: Wasn't that sweet? AJ Lee and Blue Summit have a album coming out next month, and this is a pre-release cut from that called Fishing in the Dark. Moving backwards, we heard Dervish from their newly released Great Irish Songbook Volume 2, Poems and Storytellers. They did Rock the Machine, and that featured Iron and Wine. The Jolly Beggarman and Crowley's Reel, done by Brendan Power from his old CD from 2008, New Irish Harmonica. Dee Carstensen gave us Time from her CD Regarding the Soul from back in 1995. And we started the set with Bruce Enfinson doing Cool Water from his CD of 1991. Home is Where Montana Is. 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
2: 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And finally, on Saturday the 18th at 7 p.m., it's Dar Williams in concert at the 1932 Criterion Theater in Bar Harbor. 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
0: The weather today, you can expect sunny with high temperatures around 81, and tonight going down to 56 degrees, but clear skies. Tomorrow will be sunny once again with a high temperature around 83 degrees. Let's move on. Here's an old classic.

Johnny comes out of Dad's billfold. Hanky's come out of Mom's purse. The engine hardly makes a sound, even when you put it in reverse. It's got a push-button transmission, hardtop convertible four-door. It's November of '63.

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And Jesus loves our president, even though he is a Catholic.

0: In the background, we're listening to Declan Masterson doing Fun Dance from his CD, Heartland. We started the set with Bob Dylan doing You're Gonna Make Me Lonesome When You Go from Blood on the Tracks. Amy Winehouse followed with Will You Still Love Me Tomorrow from the Bridget Jones, The Edge of Reason soundtrack, the international version. Alison Brown gave us Everybody's Talking from her CD, Fair Weather, and I believe that was Tim O'Brien singing that. Annabelle Shavostik gave us Je t'ai vu hier soir from String of Pearls. Peter, Paul, and Mary gave us The Cuckoo from A Song Will Rise. Greg Brown did Brand New 64 Dodge from The Poet Game. Wild Asparagus did Alabama Rain from the Floor Up. And in the background, Declan Masterson. It's the Coffee House. My name is Steve. Thanks for the call this morning, the calls, and thanks for joining me. Coming up next is Earthwise, and we'll have more music on the other side.
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2: Earthwise, reflections on earth-based spirituality. I'm Anu Dudley with a biography of the beech tree. When I was a child, I used to play under an enormous beech tree. I would crawl over its knobby roots and curl up against its huge, smooth, gray trunk. Since the branches reached down nearly to the ground, it felt like my own secret room. In my mind, I still return there when I want to feel safe and hidden. Mature beech trees are remarkable beings. A large beech tree is one of the biggest living creatures on Earth. One tree can weigh 30 tons, and its leaves can shade 2,000 square yards of ground. Its branches, laid end to end, can extend for 10 miles. A beech tree is a mighty conduit for moisture exchange, for each year it can pump several tons of water from its roots out into the air through its leaves. And the 100,000 leaves on a large tree release nourishing potash into the soil when they fall to the ground and decompose. Throughout history, the beech tree has been a valuable resource for humans. The scientific name for the tree is phagos, a Greek word which means to eat. People have eaten the buds and young leaves. Beech nuts are roasted and ground into flour and pressed into cooking oil, since they contain up to 50% oil. When agriculture replaced wild gathering, beech nuts or mast continued to feed foraging livestock like pigs and turkeys. In addition to sustenance, beech trees also provide fuel for heating homes, since the wood is hard and dense and has one of the highest BTU contents of all the hardwoods. And although the wood is short-grained and brittle, and thus unsuitable for building, its strength and durability make it ideal for tools and furniture. A tree that was this important to human survival was bound to become revered in the spiritual realm as well, and this was certainly true of the beech tree. It was known as the mother of the woods, and its enormous roots that twined into the ground at the base of the tree were likened to serpents, considered avatars of the earth mother. The beech tree represented understanding, sustenance, and preservation. And beech nuts were believed to impart wisdom. Beech wands were used to cast spells to make wishes come true and to increase creative powers. And the healing properties of beech bark were employed to make an old Native American remedy for fever. Thus, the beech tree was the tree of life. When I began studying the runes many years ago, I became even more interested in the beech tree when I learned that traditionally runes were carved on beech staves, drawing upon the beech tree's association with Earth Mother wisdom. When literacy began spreading throughout Europe during the Middle Ages, the Germanic word for alphabet became Buchstaben, which means beech staves. In fact, throughout all of the Germanic languages, including English, the word book is derived from the German word Buche, which means beech. So the beech tree was the book tree, the one that preserved the words of wisdom, making it also the tree of knowledge. But recently, the mighty beech has come under attack. In 2021, tree experts officially identified what they are calling beech leaf disease and beech bark disease. These are serious problems that are thought to be carried by certain nematodes in the soil. These beech diseases are responsible for shriveling the leaves, especially of young trees, and damaging the bark, even of older trees, making the once smooth silver-gray bark to be pocked with gnarly black scars. As of today, very little is known about these beech tree diseases, and no treatments for them have yet been developed. People are encouraged to learn about ways to avoid spreading the disease to other beech trees so we can try to keep it contained. But beyond that, we are still pretty much in the dark. Tree experts are thus far not optimistic about the future of the beech tree and warn of its impending mortality. And so while we are still able to do so, let us celebrate the magnificent beech tree and honor her for the wise old earth grandmother that she has been to us for untold generations. Tree of life, tree of knowledge that you are, may you long persevere. Blessed be. You've been listening to Earthwise, Reflections on Earth-Based Spirituality. I'm Anu Dudley.
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In the background, we have Malcolm Dalglish doing New Waltz from Jogging the Memory from 2023. Moving backwards, David Mallet gave us Daddy's Oldsmobile from In the Falling Dark. Dervish has a new album out. That was the Great Irish Songbook, Volume 2, Poets and Storytellers. We heard Blue is the Eye, and that featured Sarah Jaros. Dave Carter and Tracy Grammer gave us Gentle Arms of Eden from Drum Hat Buddha. Mary Gaucher did the title cut from her CD, Mercy Now. And we started the set with Wild Asparagus doing Mape King and Lark in the Morning from their CD, Wherever You Go. It's the Coffee House. My name is Steve. Thank you for sharing your morning with me. 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

Hi, this is Eddie, and I invite you to join me for Soundings every Saturday morning at 10 a.m. because, like a box of chocolates, you never know what you're going to get. Could be Dave Matthews or Dave Brubeck, Elvis Costello or Elvis, Lucinda Williams or Hank Williams, Chopin or The Clash, Tina Turner or Tanya Tucker, and maybe even some Bruce. And I might even throw in a story or two. So let's set a date every Saturday morning at 10, right after the coffee house.

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1: It sounded like a beat, beat, beating of the angels' wings.
0: As if from heaven come down. Then I stashed ooh, and I studied myself. Look,

We started the set with the Fairfield Four doing My God Called Me This Morning. Their CD from 1992, Standing in the Safety Zone. Elisa Amador has a CD out a couple years ago called Multitudes. We heard Quadar. Battlefield Band did The Pleasure Will Be Mine from Leaving Friday Harbor. Eddie Reader did Over It Now from her CD Love Is the Way. Edward Ong did Date 2. Arlo Guthrie celebrated a birthday yesterday, big 79. We heard I'm Going Home from Alice's Restaurant. Cheryl Wheeler, Music in My Room from her CD Driving Home. That's going out to all of us music heads out there. Cat Stevens did The Wind from Teaser in the Firecat. And in the background, we have Allison Brown doing Shake and Howdy from her CD of the year 2000 entitled Fair Weather. It's the Coffee House. My name is Steve. It's been my great pleasure to be with you this morning. We have one more half hour. Sarah Pepworth is on deck with the Word on Main Street, and then we'll have a few more songs after that. Stay tuned. Thanks for joining me this morning.

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1: 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I warned you, I tried to get you working on it sooner, but don't despair. Just get on it right now. If you got everything finished early, you could head over to the Good Life Center in Harborside, goodlife.org, on Sunday, July 12th, 2 p.m., this is tomorrow at 2, for a public screening of a new film about the alternative lifestyle of Ethan Hughes and his family. Haven't heard about them? They live an extreme off-grid and petroleum-free lifestyle on a roughly 10-acre homestead in Belfast. It's known as the Possibility Alliance. The community runs entirely without electricity or fossil fuels, focusing on radical simplicity, permaculture, and service to others. The Possibility Alliance acts as an educational homestead. They host hundreds of visitors and interns each year who travel to Maine to learn hands-on homesteading and permaculture skills. You can catch the film Sunday, 2 p.m. at the Good Life Center. That's at goodlife.org. Also on Sunday, we're invited to Skudik Arts for All's opening reception of Warren Hardin's Maine's Coast Captured in Paint. That's happening 2 to 6 p.m. The exhibit will be on display during the months of July and August. It's all happening at Hammond Hall. From the artist, for this collection of work, I wanted to showcase the array of boats found in our harbors. From Hinckley yachts and cutters to the dinghies found tied up on our docks and marinas, the craftsmanship that goes into water vessels has always inspired me. Come see Warren Hardin's artwork, 2 to 6 p.m. tomorrow, skudikartsforall.org, for more information about this event and others they have to offer. On Sunday night, 7 p.m., head to the Stonington Opera House for Bait and Switch, from Hollywood to Holland Traps, Anna Conathan's one-person show. You'll hear the circuitous story of how she traded her life as a protagonist in Hollywood for a supporting role as a deckhand on a Maine lobster boat. Drawing from her background in acting, stand-up comedy, and screenwriting, Conathan reels us into her tale of escaping the trap of hollow success and finding her most authentic self elbow-deep in baitfish and live lobsters. To find out more about that or all their summer offerings, go to operahousearts.org. If you were out and about on the Blue Hill Peninsula recently, you might have seen artists capturing a local landscape on canvas as part of the Blue Hill Public Library's annual Paint the Peninsula fundraiser. More than 90 artists have created over 100 paintings that'll be for the week-long auction, which starts on Monday. This annual event showcases the work of local and seasonal artists, including newcomers, in an online auction. It's open for bids from July 13th to the 18th. There'll be a closing reception next Saturday, 5:30 to 8 p.m. The final moments of bidding will take place during the reception, which always leads to competitive excitement. BHPL.net for more information about that. On July 14th at 5:30, head to the Criterion Theater in Belfast for a silent film and music tribute to Edgar Allan Poe. It's conducted by Kyle Reitnauer. This is part of the Bar Harbor Music Festival's 60th season. But there is a disclaimer. These vintage films are low resolution, and due to the spooky nature of the material, this performance is recommended for age 13+. Viewer discretion is advised. For more information about this and other offerings during their 60th season, go to barharbormusicfestival.org. Join us for Maine Writers and Publishers Alliance Gather event on Wednesday, July 15th, 6 p.m. MWPA members and their friends can attend an in-person gather at one of many locations around the state. Join me, Sarah Pebworth, and Marie Epley at Marlantini's, or head to mainwriters.org to find locales from Eastport to South Portland. This has been Sarah Pebworth with What's the Word on Main Street?
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pack it up. You don't owe me nothing. And then he said, good luck. There was something spooky in his voice and something strange on his face. And when he shut the lid, I saw my name was on the case.

we have John Doyle doing a pair of jigs, Noe's Nolans and La Sabra Noini, from his CD, Path of Stones. We started the set with Gray Larson and Andre Marchand doing Who Will Help Me Through the Woods, from their CD, The Orange Tree. Molly O'Brien and Rich Moore gave us Green Summertime from their CD Love Runner. Guy Clark did the guitar from Some Days the Song Writes You. The Mammals gave us Wandering Boy from their Evolver CD. And Priscilla Herdman with Bruce Phillips, Utah Phillips, we know him as, did the song I Remember Loving You from Priscilla Herdman's CD Darkness into Light. And we're finishing up with John Doyle. My name is Steve. It's been a pleasure being here with you this morning. Thank you for sharing your morning with us. And stay tuned for Eddie, who's ready to come on shortly. Have a great day.

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3: 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Good morning. I'm Eddie, your host for Soundings. Join me today on this musical odyssey that defies labels. This week marks the second week of a four-week cycle tracking the last four decades of the 20th century. Today we'll visit the 1970s. To repeat, I'm no authority on music. These are just songs that I liked back then. That's all. The 1970s has been cited as the decade of the singer-songwriter. True, the 60s had its share of singer-songwriters, but it was in the 1970s that the singer-songwriter truly became a driving force in the music industry. And because I'm such a fan of songwriting, this entire show will feature nothing but singer-songwriters of the 1970s. I'm going to start with two female singer-songwriters who burst like supernovas in the early 70s, Carole King and Carly Simon. If you were alive in 1972, it was really hard to avoid this first song. It was everywhere, including your head.

1950s, Carole King was a prodigious songwriter, but mostly for other singers. We also heard Carly Simon sing You're So Vain. I'm Eddie, and today's edition of Soundings is set in the 1970s. Okay, let's keep it going with a song by Jackson Browne called These Days. What I find absolutely mind-boggling is that Jackson Browne wrote this song at the tender age of 16. Tell me, how does a 16-year-old write a song with this much depth and this much insight? Quoting from the song, "Don't confront me with my failures. I've not forgotten them." Unquote. Who among us can't relate to that?

One of my favorite singer-songwriters ever. That was Warren Zevon singing Carmelita. Before that, Ricky Lee Jones gave us Pirates. We also heard Paul Simon sing Duncan. And we started with Jackson Browne, These Days. I'm Eddie, and today's edition of Soundings is set in the 1970s. Okay, how could I possibly do a show of singer-songwriters without an offering by John Prine, the pure embodiment of the singer-songwriter? I could gush for hours and hours about John Prine, but how could that ever compare to actually listening to John Prine? From his debut album in 1971, this is Paradise.

I've been warped by the rain, driven by the snow. I'm drunk and dirty, don't you know? And I'm still willing. And I was out on the road late at night. I seen my pretty Alice in every headlight. Alice, Dallas, Alice.

That was Little Feat with Willing. It was written by Lowell George for their 1972 Sailing Shoes LP. Before that, we heard the title cut of Mary McCaslin's 1975 album, Prairie in the Sky. Jim Croce gave us Operator, a song about spilling your guts in that dreaded phone booth. Haven't we all been there? And we began with Paradise by John Prine. I'm Eddie, and today's show is set in the 1970s. It's been said about the actor Christopher Walken, if you want a Christopher Walken type, you have to get Christopher Walken. I feel the same way about the singer Tom Waits. Is there anyone else quite like Tom Waits? Talk about a style all his own. The Eagles did a cover of this next song, but it pales in comparison to the original songwriter's version. This is Tom Waits singing his own composition, Old 55.

from 1971. That was James Taylor singing "You Can Close Your Eyes." Such a touching lullaby, no? Before that, Cat Stevens with "Where Do the Children Play?" And we began with Tom Waits, "Old 55. Looks like we have time for one more song from singer-songwriters of the 1970s. And I can safely say that I saved the best for last. If you're a regular listener to Soundings, you know what a fanboy I am of Bruce Springsteen. Springsteen's music, and especially his lyrics, just kick my butt. By the way, the word butt wasn't the word in my head. But I didn't want to run afoul of the FCC. Who knows what else they might uncover about me. From one of my favorite albums ever, Darkness on the Edge of Town, this is Promised Land. I say crank it up. Why not? It's summer, for God's sakes. Can you think of a better time?

0: from 1978. That was Bruce Springsteen with Prove It All Night. And that concludes today's tour of 1970s music. This was the third, actually this was the second of four consecutive weeks covering the last four decades of the 20th century. You know, as I look over today's playlist, I notice that the majority of songs were from the early 70s, which only reinforces my belief that the 60s didn't end on December 31st, 1969, but rather extended into the early 70s with the resignation of Richard Nixon in 74 and the end of the Vietnam War in 75. Or as Alfred Hitchcock once said, when the monster is dead, the movie is over. Next week, we'll dive into the 1980s, perhaps my favorite musical decade of all. I'm Eddie, and that brings to a close today's edition of Soundings. 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
8: Hey folks, this is Paul Anderson, longtime volunteer and currently serving as president of the WERU Board of Directors. 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Of course, with her arrival means you may hear less of our great but retiring fearless leader, Matt Murphy. But I know Matt, and he's not going very far. And he'll continue to curate Celtic music on New Potatoes with his delightful partner, Maureen. Please join all of us in appreciating Matt's 27 years at the helm and welcoming Kristen Spaulding to be our next leader. 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
10: 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And since it's shortly after noon, and it's Saturday, and it's high summer, you know you're tuned in to Reggae Reprieve.

Yeah, another Saturday, summer in Maine. It's just gorgeous. Hope you're getting out. Enjoy it. It's going to be the kind of money that makes millionaires come here in the summer. It's kind of weather that's going to make millionaires rusticate here in the summer and make the rest of us feel glad we live here all year round. I'd like to send a big shout out to Supper Club Posse. It was good seeing you. Hope we'll do it again soon. And I'd also like to send a big shout out to the posse in Marseille, France, who I hope will catch the show. If not live, then this show, like all the music shows, is archived at weru.org for a couple weeks. You can, if you miss one, pretty good chance you can get it on the web if you've got the access. Gonna hit the music real hard. Next time I'm here, it'll be in 3 weeks, August 1st, and I'll be fundraising. So there's going to be a lot of talk then, but this week you're going to get a full dose of music. So hang on, get your dancing shoes on, or take your shoes off, whatever you prefer, and get down for some roots reggae.

Junior Tucker, one of the poorest people, from his 12-inch 45 on the 56 Hope Road label. And you know what 56 Hope Road is, I hope. And we're listening to Tony Tough in dub, working so hard from a 12-inch on the Top Rank label. It's 12:24 and 25 seconds here at Community Radio. And I assume the same where most of you are. But I hope some of you live in different time zones. Reggae reprieve gone international now. You know it.

Yeah, it's 12:40 and some seconds here. Community Radio WERU. My name is Gray, sitting in this week. We just heard Coxon, Tomorrow Is Over, from the Mellow Sounds and System dub on his own label. Can't recommend that album enough. There isn't a bad dub on it. Started off the set with Tapazuki MPLA from Tapazuki International on the New Star label. Barry Biggs followed with Good Night, My Love, the old classic from the 50s harmony groups in the U.S. And that's from his album Mr. Biggs on the Dynamic Sounds label. We got some Rankin Trevor coming up, the A-side of what you're hearing right now. And then some Yellow Man live at Sunsplash to finish off the hour. It's Community Radio, WERU, 89.9 FM, Blue.

write love letter. That boy, the other day, one girl writes a love letter to me. 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You say me read it. 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Dear yellow man, I well hope you are. All right, I'm going to teach you how to write a love letter, okay? 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

Listening to Cynthia Weber, Do Jah Good, Dubwise, from a 7-inch 45 on the Bull Records label. Finished up last hour with Yellowman, live at Reggae Sunsplash. On Sunsplash Records, we heard Gunman Connection, and Love Letter. And before that, we heard Ranking Trevor back way ballhead from the 7-inch 45 on the Flames label. I think that takes care of it. It's 1 o'clock, almost 1:01. We're going to hit the A-side on this dub and shoot on into the afternoon.

16 minutes past the hour, 1 p.m. this Saturday. Listening to Louis Lepke Dubwise, You See Me, from a 7-inch 45 on the Taxi label. What do you expect? Taxi, Louis Lepke, they go together like Stomp and Aletta. Before that, we heard Desmond Dekker, the classic 007. That's Desmond Dekker and the Aces, from a 7-inch 45 on Beverly's Records label. Tapazuki gave us What About the Half and Chalice to Chalice from Tapazuki International on the New Star label. We began with Cynthia Weber, Do Ja Good, from a Bull Records 7-inch.

listening to Peter Tosh, Dubwise, Babylon Queendom from a 7-inch 45 on the Intel Diplo HIM label. Start off the set with a couple from Tapazuki, Pick Up the Rocker and Rocker from Tapazuki International on New Star. Barry Biggs followed with Sweetest Little Thing from his Mr. Biggs album on the Dynamic Sounds label. And we're listening to Peter Tosh. Gonna go A-side, and we got some more Tapazuki, some Derek Morgan, some Sugar Minot, some Aki Becca, and Hef Films to finish up today's Reggae Reprieve. As I promise, I'm not gonna talk a lot. So, hope you enjoyed the show, and you're all enjoying the summer. And doing what you need to do to get through to the fall.

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I'll be your host for the next hour for a show we call The Third Nerd. Before we get going today, I want to give a shout-out to Gray. Always enjoy listening to the show on the ride-in, and today was no exception. So thank you to Gray for putting on 2 hours of entertaining radio on a beautiful, beautiful Saturday afternoon. This afternoon, we're going to kick it off with a gentleman from Witbank, South Africa. He was inducted in a Grammy Hall of Fame in 2018. He is a gentleman that plays the trumpet, the flugelhorn, any instrument pretty much you put in front of him, he will play. He's also a composer, a singer, and a political activist. So we're going to kick it off today. The name of the song is called Grazing in the Grass. This is Hugh Masekela.

from Brooklyn, New York. We just heard from Antibalas. They were a group formed back in 1998 by one Martin Perna. Comes from their self-titled album. We heard the song Dirty Money, released back in 2012, their fifth studio album. They are a band really inspired by Fela Kuti and play a style of Afrobeat with traditional drumming from Cuba and West Africa. Antibalas wrapping up set number one here on The Third Nerd. Before that, we had Peter King in there. He gives a song called Ajo. Going back to 1976, his third studio album called Oma Lua. He is from Enugu, Nigeria. He's another one of those guys that plays whatever instrument you put in front of him, but he's best known for playing the alto sax. He also founded a school of music back in 1982, and to date, they have had over 2,000 students graduate. Peter King. And we kicked off the set with Hugh Masekela. My apologies for the mispronunciation at the beginning of the show. And thank you to those who helped me. You know who you are. So my apologies to Hugh. He is a gentleman that started playing the piano at age 6. He started playing the trumpet at age 14. A very, very talented and underrated musician. It is currently 81 degrees outside our solar-powered studios here at East Orland. So glad you could join us today on a beautiful, beautiful Saturday. We couldn't ask for better weather, really. We're going to change it up for set number two, as we like to do here on The Third Nerd. But before we do, if you kind of dug the last set and you really do like world music, every Sunday from 6 to 8 p.m. is a show called World of Music with our friend Greg Russell. And he takes music from around the world and plays it. So check it out. 6 to 8 every Sunday, World of Music with our friend Greg Russell. For the next set, we're going to go with a three-piece band from Cambridge, Massachusetts, comprised of the late, great Mark Sandman on a two-string slide bass. If you know anyone else that plays a two-string slide bass, please call me. Other members of the band, Mr. Dana Colley playing the saxophone. And we're going to go to the second album here, Cure for Pain. So it's actually Billy Conway on drums, replacing the original drummer, Jerome Dupree, who had some health issues. Here we go. This is Morphine. Let's take a trip.

0: just heard the baritone voice of Nev Cote. The song was called Open Eyes from an album released back in 2017 called Broken Flowers. He is a singer-songwriter from Manchester, England. Before that, we heard a new single from Beck called Ride Lonesome. It was a song that he released back in April, but he has re-released it, this version, as a duet with the great Sierra Farrell. So we heard Beck and Sierra Farrell doing the song Ride Lonesome. And we kicked off the set with Turnpike Troubadours. They have a brand new single out, a fine cover of the Robert Earl Keen song, Feeling Good Again. Appreciate you listening this afternoon. Don't even think about changing that channel. Ruby is here live in studio, ready to give you 2 hours of Americana, Americana Basement. Coming up next, time for one more. We're going to go with some brand new stuff from All Them Witches. They have a new album out called House of Mirrors. This is Saturn Song.
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2: 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And as per usual, I'm not going to talk at you a whole bunch. I am going to just get us started with a little bit of music and see where it takes us. Starting with Anna Eggie, Where Berries Grow. Thanks for listening.

That was Bella White with I'll Find a Way to Carry It All. This is Americana Basement, and I'm DJ Ruby on WERU. Before that, we had Ray Zaragoza with He Calls Me River, Donovan Woods and Aoife O'Donovan with Iowa, Kaya Cater with St. Elizabeth, Kiki Cavazos with Goodbye the Crazies, and we started the set with Anna Eggy with Berries Grow. Up next, we're going to hear from Nora Brown. This is Wedding Dress. Thanks for listening.

0: That was Adia Victoria with Mean Hearted Woman. This is Americana Basement, and you're listening to WERU 89.9. Before that was Alayla Diane with California, The Lowest Paris Scavenger Hunt, Sunny War with If It Wasn't Broken, Ken Pomeroy with Coyote, Mama's Broke with Dirty Mattresses, Lizzie No with Please Don't Change Your Mind, and Asia Ruby with Runaway. Stay tuned. We've got a tiny little break, and then we'll have more coming up. Thanks for listening.
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1: 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I'm DJ Ruby. I always feel like this is all such a mouthful. Pretty soon, we are going to have a special guest on the show. I won't introduce her just yet. I'm going to play a little more music, but stay tuned. This is some exciting live stuff. This is what live radio is for. Up next, what are we going to listen to? This is a track by Two Runner. It's called Where Did You Go? Thanks for listening.

0: 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I have a special guest here in the studio with me. I'm DJ Ruby, and this is...
1: Maimon Ernst. Nice to be here. Thank you for having me, Ruby.
0: Oh, thank you so much for being here. So Maimon is here because she is going to be visiting us next weekend for a special event series. This is the... Town Talk, that is, you're going to actually be there on Friday, July 17th at 7 p.m. This is an all-weekend thing with Dar Williams. This is being held at the Unitarian Universalist Church of Belfast at 37 Miller Street. This is a free event, but we do ask that you RSVP. You can do that at weru.org. Maimon, can you tell us a little bit more about the event and what you're doing here?
1: Yeah, I'm really excited. I was invited and told about the show by my good friend Sarah Trunzo, and I've done a few, couple shows with WRU, so it was fun to be invited. And I'm also here with my dog Shooty, who's wants to answer the door. So if you hear knocking and barking, it's just, this is just a home show. We're at home here, so
0: yeah, this is maybe, part of the gig. Maybe one of the most adorable guests we've ever had here in the studio. So very, very excited.
1: Thank you so much for your patience, because he's definitely going to bark at whoever's at the door. God. And the show.
0: Give me just a moment, but please tell us more about the show.
1: The show is going to be featuring Dar Williams, and it's called Town Talk Resilience. And it's Saturday, July 18th. It says, it's Friday, July 17th at 7 p.m. And it's at the Unitarian Universalist Church in Belfast. And there's also, it's going to happen all weekend because there's another one on Saturday as well.
0: What you can't see that's happening here in the studio right now is that Wade, who's coming in for his next show, is coming in and getting such a welcome from your dog. So yeah. This is the sad thing about not getting the visuals on this. He's actually a very sweet dog.
1: Yes.
0: He wants to say hi.
1: He's always like, guys knocking on doors in the middle of something is not his favorite thing, but yeah. And we're excited. And it's going to be a conversation about history, the arts, neighborly collaboration, how we can shape a more thriving community and inspire. It's inspired by Dar Williams, who's an acclaimed singer-songwriter, so I'm excited to share the stage with her. I think it's just going to be a good time, so come down.
0: Yeah, and thank you so much for coming up this weekend to tell us a bit more about what's happening. I also understand that you have... prepared maybe some music that you wanted to play. Is this from your most recent album?
1: I was gonna play like a couple songs from my most recent record, Lady Bird, and then also one song from my previous record, which was something near and dear to me called I'm blanking out. It's Beautiful Ashes. I forgot my own record. And then maybe a song that will be hopefully in the next up-and-coming record that I'll start later this fall.
0: Oh, wow.
1: So, yeah.
0: Exciting.
1: Yeah.
0: So I'd love to hear. What do you have for us first?
1: Well, I'm going to just play you a little bit of I guess it's my most known song, which is Black and Blue. It's a little resilience song about a time in my life where I had to think about surviving and recovery and working on better relationship skills. No one got hurt, but in the song they do, but it's about it's a kind of a Johnny Cash inspired song. So it is a murder song, but
0: wow.
1: It was more in my head than obviously it was in my head, but, it's just called Black and Blue. Yeah. It's on Beautiful Ashes.
0: Wonderful. Thank you. I can't wait.
1: I'm like, can you hear that?
0: Yeah.

0: gosh. I'm like, do I clap? I don't know what the proper etiquette is. But that was fantastic. Thank you so much. Wow. For those of you just joining us, we have Mavon here in the studio. She is going to be here next weekend for the Talk of the Town series with Dar Williams. You can see her on Friday night. That's July 17th at 7 p.m. at the Unitarian Universalist Church in Belfast. That's at 37 Miller Street. Please RSVP at weru.org. This is a free event, but we want to make sure you got space for everyone. Wow, that's...
1: Thank you.
0: So can you tell me a little bit more about, like, how long have you been playing? How long have you been a musician?
1: Oh, my word. So I've been a musician of some form since I was about five. I started writing music when I was five. And I've played different instruments over the years, but I've always been a songwriter. So, and I actually started my career writing for other people. I got to work on a record with the great Thornetta Davis, who's a phenomenal blues legend already, and just great person as well out of Detroit. And she was the person who kind of talked me into full-time music. And I'm ever grateful to her for that. And then I started, my first real gig was opening up for Luca Bloom in Detroit. And my second gig was opening up for Ani DiFranco. And I knew three chords. So that was a long time. I was like, and she was one of the people who said, you can do this. And I was like, okay. And so it kind of diverted me from my studies, which was in finance in college. But I'm real grateful for the detour.
0: That's fantastic. Oh, that's so cool.
1: Yeah.
0: And so you said you had another song that you wanted to play. I don't want to put you on the spot. if you're ready.
1: Yeah, I was just thinking about what that would be. I think I'm going to do, I hope I can remember all of it. I will play this. This is a song from Lady Bird, and it's the third release, and it's called Child of God. And it was at the time where we just have a lot of children untimely passing in the world. So for unacceptable reasons, as if there's any.
0: Yeah.
1: And this one was my dog is literally poking me on armpit. He does not like
0: my
1: singing.
0: I can tell this is a serious moment.
1: He's not a fan of the singing. He likes dancing. He's like, you know, Mama, you just sound a little crazy, you know. But it's called Child of God, and it's a song that's important to me too, because just the people I've lost personally, but also just in the big picture, how every life is extremely valuable, and we just can do better. So I hope you can hear this.
0: Yes.

0: with Mofka up here in Common Ground. I've played Common Ground a couple times over the years, and I've been involved with Mofka since, gosh, the single digits of 2000s without dating myself. And so I grew up with a lot of ag folks around me. And so when the pandemic hit, that was my happy place, was to grow things and share what I grew. So
1: that's wonderful. And so then yeah. you're involved with Mofka, and then you said through UT as well. And so you have students working with you as well?
0: Yeah. When we are up and running, we've been on hiatus for this year. We're renting out the farm as we're spending most of our time in Maine as the world goes a little mad. And so we're like, we're going to stay in Maine for a minute and see what happens. But I'm also on the board of Grow Smart Maine. So my heart is always home. And we had a chance to get a nice big plot down in Tennessee, and hopefully we'll be relocating back home to Maine in the near future.
1: That's wonderful. For those of you joining us, this is Maymon. She is here to play a little bit of her most recent album, and also will be at the Talk of the Town event next weekend. That event is Friday through Saturday. She'll be at the song portion with Dara Williams on the 17th at 7 p.m. at the Unitarian Universalist Church of Belfast at 37 Miller Street. If you would like to attend, it is a free event, but please do RSVP through our website. That's weru.org. We've got about 10-ish minutes left in the show before Wade comes on with the Chicken Shack. But I would love, if you have another song for us that you're ready to share, would love to hear more.
0: I would love to. I have a newer song that I'm hoping will be on the newer record. And if anyone's interested in checking out the other five records I've done on my website, it's mayamonmusic.com, and mayamon spelled me human, that great Persian way of saying things, mehuman, mehuman music. And feel free to just stop by and visit me there, and I'd love to hear from you and hear what you think of the music.
1: And are you on streaming platforms as well, or is your website the best place to find your music?
0: Yeah, you can. Thank you for mentioning that, Ruby. I appreciate that. I always forget. Yeah, I'm on all the streams through like Spotify, iTunes, all those places, and I do a poor job of remembering that too.
1: It's really hard to remember all the ways to promote yourself. Yeah.
0: If anyone wants to be my full-time promoter, I need the help with that for sure. Yeah, I'm not good at that stuff. I just try to write stuff. So
1: that's what we should all focus on, really.
0: Yeah.
1: Great.
0: This song is I call it Rollin', but I don't really have a great title for it yet. But it's there's like a few titles floating around right now.
1: I love that this is something that's so new. It's not even titled yet.
0: Yeah, it needs a title. So please jump in the conversation. So it goes,

0: I don't know if you're supposed to clap, but I needed to clap for that. Thank you.
1: Thank you. Oh. It's always guess how it's going to go, so I appreciate that.
0: No, this is so great. And it's such a joy to have live music in here. It really is.
1: Oh, thank you. I'd come up anytime if you want.
0: I was going to say, where's the dog, though?
1: He's in the back poking me because he's a... All that caterwauling is not his favorite thing. He's like, can we dance now?
0: Come on, Mom.
1: Yeah, he's like, why are you howling? I'm surprised he didn't start singing with us. He usually has to interject, so.
0: So for those of you just joining us, this is Maimon, and she is going to be at the Town Talk on Friday, July 17th at 7 p.m. with Dar Williams at the Unitarian Universalist Church of Belfast, 37 Miller Street. RSVP is required, but this is a free event. We'd love to see you there. You can RSVP at weru.org. This is part of a greater series. That weekend, there's also a talk on Saturday at 1 p.m. at Hidden Barn Books in Bar Harbor, followed by a concert with Dar Williams at the Criterion. More information at weru.org. What am I forgetting?
1: Oh, the other folks on the show. We want to shout them out. I'll say their names. Please join us. It'll be, let's see, Molly Galler, Matthew Hawkins, Doug Colmar, and myself. And we just want to thank WRU for having us and the great Dar Williams.
0: Absolutely. And Wade is here. He is, like, ready for his show, which is so excited. And he's, like, all those artists, he's, like, nodding his head, like, yeah, it's going to be a good time. Do we have time for one more? Do you have something else prepared, or was that... I don't want to put you on the spot.
1: I always have something, a little
0: something. Yeah, can you sing us out? We've got a few more minutes left.
1: Yeah, you may have to fade in this one, because it's a long song, but it's okay. It's a song I wrote for my sweet brother, Tim. It's called Mockingbird.
0: Thank you so much for joining us on the show.
1: Thank you for having me, Ruby.

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3: Well, how am I supposed to follow that? 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It's the North Atlantic Blues Fest going on. And so I'm going to be playing all artists from the North Atlantic Blues Fest. I've got them in order, so I'll try to see if I can get through them all tonight. But that's my plan, and I'm sticking to it. And then stick around, because at 8 o'clock I'll be back on covering for Steve, who's at the North Atlantic Blues Fest, and I'll be doing the This Side of Space. So I've got a great show for that one coming up. So anyway, I'm going to do double duty tonight. So Chicken Shack Boogie to get us started as always, and I'll be right back in just a second.

Well, that was Nick Moss Band with Dennis Gruning. And let's see, back it up. So this is Blues from Chicka Shack, and tonight I'm doing the North Atlantic Blues Fest lineup. So I started from the first one today. I've got them all in order. So let me see, to go back, started off with Memphis Lightning, Personal Obsession. Then we went to Tasha Taylor, hooked up with Ian Forstman and Layla Zoe, and they did a little thing that was Rock Me Baby. And then this was just Nick Moss and the Nick Moss Band with Dennis Gruning, Get Right Before You Get Left. So that's the first set of the North Atlantic Blues Fest, and they're all down there live for another couple hours right now. And I have it on good information that the end of the show tonight, and then possibly tomorrow, but at least tonight, there's going to be quite a jam, kind of a historical thing, something that happened many years ago, and Paul is getting the guys and gals to kind of reenact it in a different sort of way. So there's going to be a really great jam to end the show tonight, FYI. So to keep on going, let's see. I think I'll go with some John Primer, because he's up next.

0: Boom. There you go. So, this is Wade in Maine. This is Blues from the Chickasha here at Community Radio, WERU 899 FM in Blue Hills, streaming at WERU.org and on the WERU app, where we are listener-supported, volunteer-powered, and a voice of many voices. So tonight I'm doing all the artists that are currently playing at the North Atlantic Blues Fest. Started today, goes through tomorrow, and I've got them all pretty much in order on how they were going to be coming up. So this last set, let me see, was Nick Moss, Get Right Before You Get Left, and then had John Primer, Champagne and Reefer, Ronnie Baker Brooks, Blues in My DNA. And it didn't show it, but that last one was Eliza Neal's You Ain't My Dog Anymore. So that's the first half. That's the first two sets. Third set coming up. We've got more blues from the North Atlantic Blues Fest. And I just got to kind of jump back a little bit and say, oh, man, Maimon, who was in here with Ruby, was amazing. How do I follow that? But I was talking to her. I was like, I need to get you in here and playing some blues. And she says, call me. So who knows? Maybe we'll get her back in here playing some blues on my show. So let's see. That was just Eliza Neal's. What do we got? How about Sean Chambers and the Savoy Brown Rhythm Section?
1: I do an album. I like to redo two, maybe three songs from my favorite guitar players that inspired me growing up. Here's one of my favorite Irish guitar players, the late, great Rory Gallagher. Everybody remember Rory? This is Bullfrog Blues.

Hey, Bobby Rush. So, you can figure that was probably Bobby Rush from his sitting on top of the blues. And prior to that, it was another Bobby Rush because it's Bobby Rush. He's going to be here tomorrow. That was One Monkey, Don't Stop, No Show. So, this is Bluesman Chicken Shack, Wade, Maine. And I'm doing the lineup from the North Atlantic Blues Festival that's going on as we speak. And of course, you can't get there today. It's pretty much, they've got, they go on till about 7, but I think it's going to go past 7 because, as I said, there's going to be a pretty righteous jam at the end of the show tonight. It's going to be something not to be missed, unfortunately,

and then Rod Bland, and then finish the thing up with Room Full of Blues. So there's still time. You can get there tomorrow. It's going to be a heck of a day. It's going to be sunshine, beautiful day. It's going to be nice, and it's going to be great music. So I'll be there. I'll be there at the WERU booth. Stop by, say hi. You know, just chit-chat a little bit. It should be good time. So, anyway, I've got one more set to go. Now, then it'll be done. DJ Jack Funches is in the house. I got to tell you, Broadway and Hollywood, they're missing an actor right now because he's in this building right now. Call me. I'll let you know. So, anyway, let me see. How about some Rod Bland? One of my favorite songs.

0: this is coming down to the end here. This has been Wade Main from with Blues from the Chicken Shack. I've been doing all the North Atlanta Blues Fest artists tonight. DJ Jack is right behind me hanging out. He's going to be coming on here in just a second. It's been a great time. So, as I say, be the reason someone feels welcome, seen, heard, valued, loved, and supported. Because you're never too hot, you're never too cold, never too young, never too old, never too skinny, never too fat, never too this, never too that. You're just where you are, and that's where it's at. Love, peace, and chicken grease till next week, y'all. Have fun. We'll see ya.
1: Hey, folks. This is Paul Anderson, longtime volunteer and currently serving as president of the WERU Board of Directors. On behalf of the board, I'm very excited to share some news with you. 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Of course, with her arrival means you may hear less of our great but retiring fearless leader, Matt Murphy. 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And he'll continue to curate Celtic music on New Potatoes with his delightful partner, Maureen. 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

Hello. Jeez-um. It has been... It's been a minute or two since I have been in this seat. A couple months, at least. And it's good to be back. DJ Jack Fonches here. You are listening to Daydream Nation. Only on WERU. I've been out. I was in a community theater production for a few months. Was taking up all my weekends, so I was doing pre-recorded shows, but I was with you in spirit. And now I am here, live in the studio. If you missed me, or if you've got a request or anything, give the studio a call, 469-0500. I'll be all over the map. I'm everywhere. Starting off with a little bit of blues. I was at the Blues Fest today. And it inspired me a bit. So, picking up the torch from where Wade left off. I'll check back in. Be a little bit of blues, a little bit of country folk. I'll get into some Appalachian music at some point. Some French music. WERU, Daydream Nation. DJ Jack Fonches, good to have you here. Stick around, folks.

Well, out on these East Texas roads, you got them boys rolling coal and thinking I'm some Austin hippie. Well, hell, maybe I am, but I still got my tan growing up in Gun Barrel City. Well, I know you feel like Iron Man in your daddy's V10, but son, you can't stay forever in that truck. And when I catch you on the shoulder, your engine smoking like a smoker, well, son, it's gonna be your tough luck.

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And of course on our smartphone application. We are, as you know, listener-supported, volunteer-powered, and a voice of many voices. Got a live version of Nervous Tick Motion in the, of the head to the left playing in the background. I think I'm going to play more Andrew Bird in the future. I don't think a single show has gone by where I did not play Andrew Bird at some point. For like 10 years. It's a commitment. We heard a track by the band, I Shall Be Released. Bob Wills and his Texas Playboys with Stay a Little Longer. More Texas. That was the Texas Gentleman before that with Trading Paint. Blues Tune before that. Johnny Taylor with Last $2. Black Keys with I'll Be Your Man. All right, I'll leave it to Andrew Bird. We got a little bit of indie music coming up. Then things will get a little folky. And then who knows? Who knows what's going to happen? You're just going to have to stick around. On this episode of Daydream Nation, only on WERU. Thanks for joining. I'll check in soon.

Boom, boom. It's a nervous tick motion of the head to the left, nervous tick motion.

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Coming up upon the end of the first hour, things have been kind of folky, a little Appalachian, a little bit indie, a little bit here and a little bit there. Playing in the background, we have an artist called, love this name, Shida Shahabi. That rolls off the tongue. Name of the song is Pechula. Before this, we had some old-timey music. That was Bascom Lamar Lunsford with Old Mountain Dew. Wildwood Flower by Kilby Snow. Moonshiner by Roscoe Holcomb. That was our little Appalachian set. Kind of a nod to, you might remember, High on a Mountain. That was one of my favorite WERU shows that was on Saturdays. Before the Appalachian set, we had Jessica Pratt with Mother Big River. Fairport Convention with Who Knows Where the Time Goes. I don't. Before that was Joni Mitchell with Black Crow. Madison Cunningham with Plain Letters. Neil Francis with Changes, Parts 1 and 2. Block of Wood by the Bats. And that was that set. Another tune to round out the hour. This is Angela Autumn with Roving Jewel. And then I'll check in with you on the other side of the hour. You're listening to Daydream Nation on WERU. Thanks for joining.

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Hello. Hi. DJ Jack Fonchez doing Daydream Nation only on WERU. Here on the other side of the hour, it is 7:02 p.m. on a beautiful Saturday night. Got to spend most of my day today at Blues Fest. Saw some adoring fans. Shook their hands, kissed their babies. Just kidding. There were no babies. Blues Fest is not a great place for babies. Playing in the background, we got a track that seems very appropriately named for some reason. It's called Ambiguous Norway by Cassandra Jenkins. Sup with Camel coming up. We got some Buffalo Springfield. And then we're going to go to France for like a hot second. And then you'll just have to see where we go from there. You're listening to Daydream Nation. And it's great to have you here. Stick around. I'll check in again soon.

Hey there, hello. We just heard Edith Piaf, legendary French vocalist, doing Padam Padam. And before that, we had the Quebecois. It's a fun word to say. Les Cowboy Fringants with Les Etoiles Filantes. I don't speak French. It's not going to stop me from trying. Before that, we had Buffalo Springfield with Kind Woman and Sop with Camel with Orange Peel. And that's where we left off. We got Rachel Grimes playing piano in the background. In the Parlor is the name of the track. And we're continuing with a fairly gentle second hour of the show, at least for a little while. Things will pick up at the very, very end. And then the show ends. On a very energetic note. You will see. I got Hamilton Lighthouser coming up. I'm gonna have some Van Morrison, Dubliners, and more. You're listening to Daydream Nation. My name is DJ Jack Fonchez, and the name of the radio station, don't you forget it, is called WERU 89.9 FM, Blue Hill, Maine, streaming online at weru.org and on the smartphone app. Okay. River Wiles coming up with a track called Sailing Away. Stick around. I'll check in soon. Bye-bye.

Hey, hello, hi. I'm just realizing now how seasonably inappropriate this song is. The name of the track is Snowfall Serenade. Although I feel like the general ambiance of serenity from this beautiful piano track can be applied to any season. Snowfall Serenade by Volodya Brodsky. Before that was Chris and Thomas with Broken Chair. Andrew Bird with Madison Cunningham with Long Distance Winner. Hamilton Lighthouser with Rostam off of that. Oh, what a cool album. I love that album so much. I Had a Dream That You Were Mine is the name of that album. One of my favorites of recent years. That was Peaceful Morning. River Wireless before that with Sailing Away. Started off with more piano music. Rachel Grimes with In the Parlor. All right, we're going back across the pond here. The big pond, I mean, the Atlantic Ocean pond. Back to Europe. I got Van Morrison, collaboration with the Chieftains. I didn't even know Van Morrison was Irish until today when I was on his Wikipedia page. It's I believe it's a kind of a Irish folk standard cover. Carrick Fergus. And then we'll have some Dubliners. Can't get enough of the Dubliners. I love the Dubliners. And I'll check right in for the end of the show, and we'll have to part ways, because that's how every show ends. But good news. Wade in Maine taking over the mic again. He did the show before me and the show after me. It's a good thing he's such good company. So stick around. I'll check in a minute. You're listening to Daydream Nation on WERU, and my name is DJ Jack Vanchez. Thanks for joining.

I hate having to interrupt a amazing reel. This is the Silver Spiel, Silver Spear Congress reel, and also the Glenton reel, which I don't speak French and I definitely don't speak Gaelic. I do speak a little bit of Spanish. This name of this track is Ispini Na Hirian. Before this, we had The Rising of the Moon by the Dubliners and Van Morrison with Carrick Fergus. Started off with Voloja Brodsky with Snowfall Sarah.

made. Coming up on the end of this episode of Daydream Nation. Alas, all good things must come to an end, but I will be back next month. It's been a pleasure having you here. I'm going to end with some more Irish music, but guess what? It's Bono. And I just absolutely love early U2, so that's what you get. You get Two Hearts Beat as One by U2. I was just watching their live show at Red Rocks recently. Wow. Can you imagine? Bono was so cool in the 80s. A little bit less cool when he was infiltrating everybody's iTunes and forcing his music on everybody. But hey, I remember Bono for... I wasn't around in the 80s, so I don't actually remember Bono when he was cool. But my dad does. Anyway, that's all I have to say about that. Thank you for joining Daydream Nation on WERU 89.9 FM, Blue Hill, Maine. Stick around for Wade in Maine doing This Side of Space. I hear he's going to play a lot of tunes. Just kidding. That's a joke. You'll hear. All right. Stick around, folks. I'll catch you next month. And good night.

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2: Well, welcome back. It's Wade Main. I'm sitting in for Steve the Space Wizard on this side of space. This is Wade Main, your astral pilot for the night. Steve is at the North Atlantic Blues Fest, kind of covering the WERU booth there, and so he asked me to sit in with him. I haven't been in this seat. I haven't been in the controls of the show for quite a while, so... And just to get a little intro into the whole thing. So this is Community Radio, WERU, 89.9 FM in Blue Hill, streaming at WERU.org and on that WERU app, where we are listener-supported, volunteer, and solar-powered, a voice of many voices. Studio phone line here is 207-469-0500. So this is going to be another challenge. So about a month or so ago, Dan, the space cadet, filled in for Steve one night, and his goal was to see how many prog songs in 1 2-hour show he could put in. So I took this challenge the other way. I'm going to see how few songs I can play. You know, only on community radio can we get away with stuff like this. But I have got, right now, I have 4 songs. Okay, count them. 4. I think I'm going to be able to make it work. I might have to pull something else here or there. I'm not sure, but let's see. 4 songs, 2 hours, 4 songs. And those of you who are privy to and knowledgeable about prog songs, you probably have picked a couple of them that you think might work. And the first one is going to be one of our prog show favorites. Jethro Tull. I bet you can figure out which one this is.